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0: Live from Historic Limerick Park in Los Angeles, California, I'm Tavis Smiley, and I'm so glad to see you and me, back in stride again. 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Another great show on tap for you today. In our second hour, two conversations up. First, the on-again, off-again U.S.-Iran ceasefire has unraveled once more. The U.S. military has resumed striking Iran. As you know, we'll talk to Trita Parsi of the Quincy Institute for Responsible Statecraft on the top side of our two. On the B side of our two, pioneering fashion model, entrepreneur and editor Audrey Smaltz takes us inside her new book, Every Inch a Lady, My Amazing Journey from Dear Harlem to Haute Couture and Beyond. In our third hour.
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6: You walked him in here. I'm expecting you to help me train him. Coach?
7: I ain't no damn babysitter. I know who you are.
6: You got no home. Nowhere to go. But this gym keeps calling you.
8: Slim say you used to be great.
7: Nobody remembers the corner man, just a fighter.
6: Ain't got too many places for these kids to go. They gonna close it?
9: Like they close everything else. What you do with folks?
10: DC would always compete at the Junior National. I make a deal with you. Y'all can see past my mistakes. I promise you, I'll give you everything I got.
11: Lock in!
12: Lock in!
11: Lock in!
12: Lock in!
11: Lock in!
12: If you ain't trying to get
7: it up, what you pursuing for? Please, can I come on?
13: You gotta do the work first.
8: Whatever happened to you, I'm really sorry, Coach. I'm trying to be a living
7: legend. I found my fight again. It's in each and every one of y'all.
6: Let's go out with a bang, Slim.
14: Young amateur fighters are stepping into the ring today, displaying pure heart and hustle.
10: Come on, man, move your feet.
7: Yeah. It's time to lock in.
8: Yes, Coach.
7: Let's get it. Come on.
0: Acclaimed actor and director Michael T. Williamson and director writer Sheldon Cannis come live in studio in our final hour today to talk about the new, highly anticipated, inspiring coming-of-age sports drama. It's called They Fight. It premieres this week on Hulu. Should be a fun hour today when we get to hour three. But in this first hour, let's talk politics and more with the co-founder and executive editor of the Black Agenda Report, Margaret Kimberly. Before I bring Margaret Kimberly on the line, let me do this. We will pick up where we sort of left off yesterday. The entire show, not the entire show, two-thirds of it. We had Harry Lennox on the third hour yesterday. Great conversation with Harry, speaking of great actors. We talked about, Lindsey Graham yesterday, the passing over the weekend from this aortic disruption or dissection. We were saying on the air yesterday that Donald Trump had posted on True Social that his sister, Lindsey Graham's sister, that is, should be chosen to finish out her term between now and January 6th. So hours later, as Trump had instructed, the governor of South Carolina, Mr. McMaster, did just that and appointed Lindsey Graham's sister to finish out his term. I've got some issues with that, and maybe you think I'm doing too much. I'm going to share what I think and let you decide whether you think I'm doing too much on it. We'll see what Margaret Kimberly thinks about what I have to say about that. But before we do any of that, though, here is some sound of Darlene Graham Norton being appointed to Lindsey's seat yesterday.
15: I want to thank the governor for selecting me to serve the remainder of Lindsey's term. It is such an honor. Lindsey has always been there for me, and now I will be there for him. Lindsey worked harder than anyone. He worked nonstop to make our state, country, and world better. He loved his family and loved serving this state and our country. He dedicated his life to our country. It is such a privilege to get to finish some of his important work, and I promise to work hard over the next several months to support the President and carry forward the efforts of my brother on behalf of the citizens of South Carolina and the United States.
0: So I ask rhetorically, who is Darlene Graham Nordone, and why of all the folk in South Carolina who know something about public service, who know something about politics, why she got the call? Of course, you know the answer already. She just told you why, because she is going to help Donald Trump run his agenda between now and January. I understand the bond they had in their relationship. We'll talk about that. But this happens too often for me in our politics. Somebody dies, somebody perishes, and the first thing we do is appoint their mama, their daddy, their brother, their sister. They ain't got no experience. The folk of South Carolina deserve to be served by somebody who knows how the process works. But you get the phone call because you're a family member. And I've felt this way for a while now, so I'm not doing it just because they're Republicans. I've done the same thing on the Democratic side. But it just troubles me because I believe that public service, when done right, is an honorable platform. Public service is noble at its best. And I make a distinction between public service and politicians. Sick of politicians, too many of them. Now that they're public servants. But I digress for now. I'll share more about what I think about this. More importantly, we'll get the opinion of our guest in this hour, Margaret Kimberly. A great deal more to talk about. Got some Kamala Harris stuff for you. Kamala's on my nerves again, respectfully and lovingly. I'm going to talk about Kamala. We're going to talk about a few things. Trump has ousted the remaining members of the Election Assistance Commission ahead of the midterms. He's laying in even harder now on voter suppression. So a lot to cover with Margaret Kimberly, who is, again, the co-founder and executive editor of the Black Agenda Report. Just getting started here on Tavis Smiley.
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0: Tavis and Margaret Kimberly, who is the executive editor and co-founder of the Black Agenda Report. I was asking some of my colleagues here in the studio whether or not my POV, my point of view, is a little petty about Darlene Graham Norton just because she's Lindsey's sister. Getting the call to finish out his term, the most that she has done is to lean in to support Lindsey. I mean, read any article about her today, and the article is all about their story, about him becoming her legal guardian when she was 11 or 13. He was 20. Their parents died. The story is all about their bond, and I love the bond between brother and sister, but the most you can find is that she has, over her life at some point, worked with people with disabilities. That's it. And I take nothing away from that. Respect people who work with people with disabilities. She don't know nothing about politics. And the state of South Carolina is stuck with this now for the next 6 months, somebody who doesn't know how to get anything done on the Hill because they want to honor her brother. So this is all about Lindsey, right? It ain't about people in South Carolina. It's all about Lindsey Graham. So I was asking my colleagues here what they thought, Margaret, and they said to me in no uncertain terms, this ain't the royal family. This is not the United Kingdom. We fought to escape that kind of patriarchy. We fought to escape that kind of monarchy. And interestingly, here we are 250 years in at a moment such as this, and you see remnants of that still going down. I said to them that if Donald Trump had his way, should he start to falter and fail, he's going to sign an executive order preemptively declaring that upon his death, posthumously, Donald Trump Jr. would become the president. We know how the process is supposed to work, but he would do that if he could get away with it. I digress for now. Margaret Kimberly, good to have you on the program. How are you today?
27: I'm fine. Thank you.
0: Am I being petty here?
27: Well, no, you're raising important points, but you know, Lindsey Graham did whatever Donald Trump wanted. Now, it's interesting, when Donald Trump first ran in 2016, Lindsey Graham was not a supporter.
0: That's right.
27: And he publicly said Trump would be the worst nominee for the Republicans. The Republicans would be destroyed if he clearly he didn't think, like many others, that Trump was going to win. But he got his mind right after Trump became president. And Trump is a man who demands loyalty. So, and Lindsey Graham was loyal to him. And because, you know, what we call democracy, I don't even think we have that, actually. Mm. We have people who do as they are told. They do what the party donor class want them to do. In the case of Republicans, they do what Donald Trump wants them to do. So while this lady may not have any experience in public service, she will not be much different from anybody else in the Republican Party in the Senate or the House. She will follow Trump's orders. And I see your point that there should be, actually, little by little, they're dispensing with any of the illusions that are generally used to try to convince us we have a democratic country. But because of the way it actually runs, while I see your point, I don't believe there's going to be much difference because it's Lindsey Graham's sister rather than someone who is already in office.
0: I take your point. Let me just pick up on two things you've laid out here. I want to go first to this point that you raised that got my attention because this audience knows I say this often. I do not believe in calling this country a democracy. At best, it is an experiment in democracy. If I had the energy today, I could certainly debate you on, not you, but debate the notion of democracy versus oligarchy versus plutocracy. I ain't going there today. I could. But at best, I think we ought to experiment in democracy. I often say we have a Madisonian framework for democracy, but we haven't quite achieved that even 250 years in. Here you come echoing my sentiment, but I'm fascinated to hear what your rationale is for why you question this notion of American-style democracy.
27: Well, the country has, in my lifetime, I'm in my 60s, my mid-60s, I have seen the state of our state devolve. Mm-hmm. I would say some years ago, we did have something like a democracy. What people voted on was generally what they got. Now we know I know that you know about all these studies showing that even if the party you like wins, you still don't get what you want. Mm-hmm. So we see big money playing a bigger and bigger role. You have to raise $1 billion to run for president. To win a Senate seat in most states, you have to raise $25 to $30 million. That tells you who has access and who does not. And as this the role of money grows, we see that the people have less and less say. So most people think the minimum wage should be more than, what is it now, $7.75 or something like that. Way too small. That's what most people want. They want that, as an example, they want that number to be bigger. Does it get bigger? Does it get bigger when Democrats are in as opposed to Republicans? So that's just an example of something people want to see that we never see. And I think that's one small example of why I say this country is not a democracy.
0: Yep. The other issue you raised that I want to come to right quick, and I probably should have done this first, but it is what it is. I want to circle back to this other issue of Lindsey Graham's sister not moving much differently than Lindsey Graham did or any other Republican in the Senate. I get that part. And again, I don't want to be petty here, and I'm certainly not naive, as I often say, but I thought about this while you were talking. So that this happens on both sides of the aisle, where people will select somebody's brother, sister, son, daughter to finish out their term. And oftentimes, I don't think this would be the case here, but as we well know, once she gets in there, Darlene gets a taste of this power, she could decide that she wants to get in this race. Now, the thinking at the moment is that, you know, that's not going to happen. A bunch of Republicans are lining up in South Carolina to challenge for that seat to run against the good doctor that we had on this program yesterday, who was the Democratic nominee at the top of our show yesterday. So Republicans lining up for this seat. She could decide that she wants to run. At the moment, again, nobody thinks that. But then again, she ain't got a sniff of that power yet. She ain't got a taste of that power yet. She ain't in that seat yet. And once you get there, everything changes. So we will see if, in fact, she does, you know, decide to get in the race as Lindsey's sister. Again, they got a little time for her to figure that out. So that happens on both Republicans and with Democrats, Margaret, as we well know. But the other thing I was thinking about, though, that happens also is that Democrats and Republicans run these races, not unlike Lindsey Graham. This is the point you made earlier. Lindsey Graham called Donald Trump everything but a child of God. We mm-hmm. ran the list yesterday of all the vicious things. I say vicious because you know, it was vicious in the context of a campaign. But Lindsey, at that point, was telling the truth about Donald Trump as far as we are concerned. So your vicious is my truth. The point is that Lindsey said all these things about Donald Trump, and they were running against each other. And to your brilliant and eloquent point, he then gets his mind right and lines up to be Donald Trump's North Star, as it were, in the United States Senate. But Democrats do the same thing. We will run against each other and talk about each other like dogs, and then we get out of the race, we endorse them, we align with them, and we move forward. Now, I understand there's a maturity in that. There's a maturity in that. You know, you lost the race, get out, endorse the person that's running, and let the process continue. But I'm always troubled by, again, what the truth really is. So was Lindsey telling the truth then? Or is Lindsey telling the truth now? I have the same question about Democrats. Were you telling the truth then, or are you telling the truth now? And if you were telling the truth then why this full-throated, all-out endorsement of the candidate? We just had that here in California. Tom Steyer, who I like a lot, said a whole lot of stuff about Javier Becerra. A lot of stuff about why Javier Becerra did not deserve to be the Democratic nominee in this state for governor. And then Tom gets out of the race, and now everything is, let's get behind Javier Becerra. But you just told me that Javier wasn't qualified to be governor. So again, no naivete here, Margaret, but this happens in our politics all the time. I'm only raising it because I think it underscores yet again the point you were sort of tilting to earlier, that people don't trust the system. They don't trust the process. They know it's a game, et cetera, et cetera. I digress. Does that make sense to you?
27: Oh, sure it does. I mean, we can talk about Kamala Harris running against Joe Biden and coming at him in debates.
0: Yep.
27: But then he picks her as his running mate. And when she's asked about it, she has that, you know, weird, nervous laugh and says, ah, ha, ha, it was just a debate. Well, then what was the point of supporting you in that primary if you were just going to turn around and be his running mate? Of course, the same thing happened. Go back to Ronald Reagan and George H.W. Bush fighting it out in a primary. Reagan wins, picks Bush as his running mate. So this happens all the time, and it creates so much cynicism.
0: That's right. That's
27: right. That's why I don't criticize people who are, I don't even know if they're always apathetic, if people say it's rigged, the system doesn't change, why should I bother? I mean, they do have a point. I believe in being engaged in whatever way possible, but they have a point. And when we see this over and over and over again, people are rightly cynical. And they find it hard to believe, because they're paying attention, any candidate who says, I'm thinking of the old song, vote for me and I'll set you free.
0: Mm-hmm.
27: Unless I lose to this guy and he picks me to be his running mate, then I'm going to say yes. So it's right to point these things out, though.
0: Yeah. This is why Margaret Kimberly is the co-founder, executive editor of the Black Agenda Report, and is a brilliant writer. I'm going to get to a piece that she wrote recently, as a matter of fact, in this conversation. Brilliant writer, brilliant political activist, and I'm just a lowly talk show host, because the word I was looking for came out of Margaret's mouth almost immediately. I couldn't get my mind wrapped around that word, cynicism. That's what I was looking for, the word cynicism. I believe there's a distinct difference between skepticism and cynicism. Skepticism is healthy. I am a skeptic about a lot of different things, and you should be too, about a lot of things in this country. Skepticism is healthy. Cynicism is a little dangerous. But this is what happens. The American people end up becoming not just skeptical, but cynical about the process when you see the game being played this way. And that's the point I was getting at. And so, you know, I hope you don't think it's petty that I'm raising questions about the people who are taking on major seats and whether or not they have the qualifications to be in that seat in the first place. And being somebody's mama, daddy, brother, sister is not a qualification. I'm sorry. And so, again, it happens, I repeat, on both sides of the aisle. But this cynicism is deep in this country. It's continuing to grow. And when Democrats and Republicans talk about each other and ostensibly on the campaign trail, tell the truth, and then they get it in alignment with you. Well, then what was the truth? That's the cynicism that I'm trying to talk about. I digress on that for now. Speaking of Kamala Harris, when we come forward, let me just tee this up now. Kamala Harris said yesterday that Democrats must grow a backbone. I'm going to let that settle for a second. The Democrats need to grow a backbone. And then she called for major reforms to protect voting rights. Excuse me? So now you want Democrats to grow a backbone. When they ask you what your differences were with Joe Biden on The View, you didn't have nothing to say. At the convention, not one Palestinian voice could get to the podium. I could do this all day long if I didn't have 20 seconds left. But now you want the Democratic Party to grow a backbone on Israel and Gaza. You couldn't call it what it is, but now you want the Democratic Party to grow a backbone. But then you step into the notion of suggesting that we need major reforms to protect voting rights. You were the vice president with the president, and y'all did not do a carve out for the John Lewis voting rights bill. You could have done that. You didn't do a carve out when you could have. But now you want the Democratic Party to grow a backbone. I guess cynicism is the word of the day around here, certainly in this first hour. Let's talk about that cynicism when we come forward on Tavis.
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0: It is a rich dialogue, rich with Margaret Kimberly, but what else can it be? Because she is the co-founder and executive editor of the Black Agenda Report. And it's been too long since we last talked, but I deeply enjoy, I am reminded why I so much enjoy talking to Margaret Kimberly. She got a lot to say. Before I get back to her and what she has to say, a couple things right quick. For those listening on the national show, of course, we're heard in L.A. on my home station, KBLA, Talk 1580, but this program is syndicated literally from California to the Carolinas, and as I always say, I'm grateful to be in syndication in cities all across this country. But for the national show, you didn't hear our local news. So on our local news here in Los Angeles, which just played during that break, my sports guy, Ray Richardson, mentioned, which is now national news. It's local, but it's national news as well. Mookie Betts. Mookie Betts, great player for the Dodgers, the world champion Dodgers. Two consecutive times. World champion L.A. Dodgers have been invited to the Trump White House, so they're on the way there. Mookie Betts is the only African-American player on the Dodgers, and he has announced he is not going to the White House. He's not going to the White House. So just cheers to Mookie Betts. I love Mookie. Mook. I love Mookie Betts, an amazing player, one of the smallest guys on the team, but one of the best players on that team. Love Mookie, always have, as a player and as a person. But Mookie steps up and says, I am not going to the White House. Again, the only African-American player on the team. That jumped out at me as well. I know this, but when you hear Ray say that, you know, black folk used to run baseball, right? And it is the sport that pays the most money, number one. And you got the longest career. You got bigger stadiums. You got more games. You got more money than football, more than the NBA. And yet African-American players are disappearing, have disappeared in Major League Baseball. And so the Dodgers only have one, literally one African-American player. They got a lot of nationals, but only one African-American player. And it's Mookie Betts. And Mookie says, I ain't going to the White House. So I just want to underscore that right quick for those who heard that locally. Yay, Mookie, for making the right decision. And we ought to support him in that, because there will be people who will try to isolate him from being the only guy on the team not going. So congratulations to Mookie Betts for that courageous decision. Speaking of courage, the opposite of courage is cowardice. And when you engage in cowardly ways, Americans become not just skeptical, but cynical. Ah, how's that for a U-turn back to Kamala Harris? So I said a moment ago that Kamala Harris has had any number of opportunities to show us her backbone. But now, because she wants to run again, she is saying that Democrats need to grow a backbone. In case you just tuned in, I offered a few things moments ago that suggested to me, when you had a chance to grow one, you didn't. You didn't let any Palestinian voice speak at your convention. You didn't do a carve out with Joe Biden for John Lewis voting rights bill. Speaking of voting rights, you could have done that then. I told you a week or two ago, she's on the phones now making secret phone calls to Zohran Mamdani and other pro-Palestinian activists trying to undo or to do better than what she did the last time. And on I could go down this list. Same Kamala Harris who said that racism is not in the DNA of America. Don't get me started. You know the same stuff that I know about Kamala Harris. I'm not hating. I'm just calling the record. But now she says that Democrats need to grow a backbone. Margaret, I can't take it. I can't take it, Margaret.
27: Well, I can't take it either. I can't take her. Her trying to run again is one of the worst political decisions ever. She needs to just go away and do something else with her life. As far as this having a backbone, you know, I already touched on the donor class, the corporations, the think tanks, and how they determine what happens in this country. She's going to do what they tell her to do. And I'm sure you've heard that during her campaign, after they tossed Joe Biden, he told her there can't be any daylight between us. And she did what he said. Mm-hmm. And it's always difficult when vice presidents run. They're kind of stuck with their boss. But she won't have any backbone either. Not about Israel, not about anything else. There's been a lot said about Gaza and the role it played in her defeat. I think it played a role among a cohort of younger voters, but I think there is a bigger issue involved, frankly. I think those COVID-era programs that just disappeared, Medicaid expansion, SNAP expansion, child tax credit, one day they were there and the next they weren't. I think that's something that isn't mentioned much. But I think that played a big role in her loss. But in any case, she's being a phony. You know, when they run, they're always lying. Every president says no regime change, no war, America first, however they want to put it. And then you look up and there's an invasion, a coup, an intervention, a something. So there's no backbone for her as an individual. There's no backbone for the Democratic Party. So it's just, frankly, rather laughable to me.
0: Yeah. It would be laughable if it weren't so serious, because she did raise a lot of money. When she gets in, if she gets in, which it appears she wants to get in, it's going to complicate some things. I don't see a path to winning the nomination for her this time around. Frankly, if you really want to hear the truth, had they had an open primary the first time, I'm not sure she would have won it. Joe Biden passed her the baton. I am not certain she would have won in an open primary then, but her chances to have won an open primary would have been greater then than now. So I just don't think that Kamala has a chance to pull this off. And again, she has agency to run, and I am mad at anybody who's 35 years of age and meets all the constitutional requirements to run for president. That's your business. Tabitha ain't got nothing to say about that. You can run if you want to run, but we need to interrogate the record. And for Kamala Harris to now, with the list that we've just laid out and could make longer if we had the time, to say that Democrats need to grow a backbone. See, that, again, is why people end up being so cynical about our politics when you could have done it and you didn't. Now, speaking of cynicism, I'm reading all these comments, Margaret, that are coming in as we conduct this conversation. I'm reading one from Tamara. Cynicism. That's right, Tavis. I've never felt so naked and afraid in my own home, in my own country. Who can a woman of color go to and trust these days? I feel so unprotected. That comment jumped out at me, Margaret, because there are a lot of women who supported Kamala Harris, but here you have one, and obviously she's joining you in this regard, but she's just suggesting, you know, that women of color ain't got nobody to turn to, and that she feels unprotected. To that, you say what before I push forward?
27: Well, that's always been true. We are, as black people, not protected. The political system definitely is not a source of protection for us. So the commenter is absolutely correct, but I hope she's not looking at any politician to provide her with the protection that she seeks. I'm not sure specifically what she is referring to, but we all know we're vulnerable as a people. We're the first to be attacked, the most likely to be killed by police, to lose a job, to be displaced by gentrification. I mean, the list, to be treated badly when you go to seek medical care. I mean, I could go on and on and on. So, but we have to talk about those things in ways that can be helpful. Talk about how we can protect ourselves, the strategies we may use to improve our circumstances. But she is correct. We do not, as a people, as black women, no, we do not have protection from this system.
0: Yeah. I was listening literally just this morning before I came on the air today to some music, as I do most days. And I don't mean to proselytize here, but to your point about her looking to politicians for protection, I'll just say this. I was listening to one of my favorite gospel hymns earlier today, Hold to His Hand, God's Unchanging Hand. Build your hopes on things eternal. You better hold to His hand. Don't look to politicians for protection. Okay, I'm done preaching. More of Tabby Smythe when we come forward on in a moment.
24: From the Merck Park with love, this is Tabby Smythe.
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0: You are indeed with Margaret Kimberly, who is the co-founder and executive editor of the Black Agenda Report. Margaret, I saw the brilliant piece that you wrote, powerful piece, poignant piece you wrote about this this Patriot Front in Washington days ago, weeks ago, around the time of the 250th celebration of this republic. We all saw the picture of the young sister, Berlinda, as her name, as I recall. I saw another arresting photo that accompanied your article. This brother is his face on this train and being surrounded by these white supremacists is just as arresting. But I saw your piece, and I guess got a couple minutes here right quick. I wonder if you can just take us inside what you had to say about that particular matter.
3: Well, this Patriot Front group, which was born after the Unite, I'm sure everybody remembers the Unite the Right rally in Charlottesville in 2017. But they learned that if they tell people that they are marching, they get opposition. So they began this process of marching in flash mobs, showing up suddenly, sometimes riding in the back of U-Haul trucks or Penske trucks, or taking public transportation, having a short march and disappearing. Now, this being Washington, D.C., of course, there are going to be some black people. But it struck a couple of things struck me that Washington was once Chocolate City, 70% black. Mm. Now it's less than half, having experienced gentrification like most other big cities in the United States. And black people have to face, that's the open, overt face of white supremacy. Of course, gentrification is white supremacy, isn't it?
0: Mm-hmm.
3: The black mayor going along with Trump's takeover of the police is white supremacy. But this was very much in your face. I would not want to be on the Washington, D.C. metro and be surrounded by Patriot Front. So I decided to write about that, about this issue of these secret white supremacists. But there are many open white supremacists. They get most of the attention, but secretly, they millions of people in this country hold their beliefs. We have a white supremacist system, and we

0: marks intellectual gems of prophetic fire in her writings. She does indeed do that. She is the executive editor. She is the co-founder, and she's a senior columnist. Every now and then she writes pieces for the Black Agenda Report. And if you want some truth telling, I always expose this audience to the stuff that I'm reading. You want some truth telling, you ought to subscribe and read the Black Agenda Report and the work that Margaret Kimberly is overseeing at that fine publication. Margaret, always good to talk to you. It's been too long. Thank you for your insights. I promise it won't be this long between now and the next time we talk. Enjoy the rest of your day.
1: Thank you so much.
0: Good to have you on this program. When we come forward, before we move to hour two, I got a little treat for you, and for you and my mama, who's listening right now in Indiana. A little treat for you, so stick around for another couple seconds, and then we'll push to hour two. 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
0: We thank Margaret Kimberly from the Black Agenda Report for getting us started here in the first hour. In our second hour, coming up in just 3 minutes, two conversations on the B-side. Pioneering fashion model, entrepreneur, and editor Audrey Smaltz takes us inside her new book, Every Inch a Lady, My Amazing Journey from Dear Harlem to Haute Couture and Beyond. We will start hour two talking about the on-again, off-again U.S.-Iran ceasefire. It has unraveled once more. The U.S. military has resumed striking Iran. 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But when I mentioned hold to his hand, comments flew up everywhere. So just a taste of hold to God's unchanging hand.

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0: an appropriate song for what I want to talk about now. That's what Donald Trump is doing. Turn us upside down, inside out, when it comes to this war with Iran. I literally was just reading a piece, and I encourage you to find it for yourself. It's easy to find. Go to NBC News. I'm always sharing with you the stuff I'm reading. Go to NBC News, and they have a powerful piece titled 32 Times Donald Trump Suggested the War in Iran Was Almost Over. 32 times that Donald Trump suggested that the war in Iran was almost over. And they detailed the dates and what he said. So 32 times now. Did I say 32? 32 times now Donald Trump has told us that this war in Iran is almost over. So the on again, off again, U.S.-Iran ceasefire has unraveled yet again. The U.S. military, as you know, the last few days has resumed striking Iran. Welcome to this program, Trita Parsi of the Quincy Institute for Responsible Statecraft. Trita, how are you today, sir?
1: I'm doing well. How are you?
0: You know me. If I complained, I'd be an ingrate. I'm doing well, and good to talk to you. So let me go straight to this NBC News piece, because there's something arresting just about that title. 32 times Donald Trump suggested the war in Iran was almost over. Let's start with that, Trita. Drita, can you hear me?
1: I can hear you now. Yes, I lost you for a second.
0: Yeah, I want to start with this article. I said the NBC News piece I referenced 32 times Donald Trump suggested the war in Iran was almost over. The headline itself is arresting, but 32 times, Drita, we've been here now.
1: Oh, definitely. I mean, this is part of the problem. He is constantly conducting these negotiations publicly. He has a need for constantly driving the news cycle. And as a result, he says things that may not be true, that could be damaging to the negotiations, that causes there to be a loss of faith and confidence of whether what he says actually is valid or not. You have journalists waiting for the Iranians to confirm what the president of the United States says in order to feel confident that there's an element of truth to it. Yeah. And all of this, again, at the end of the day, is part of the problem that we're now back at war. I'm not saying it's a direct reason. There are some things that happen in between, obviously. But it's part of the reason why it's going to be very difficult to get a deal, because this constant making things public and going public with news from this negotiations to drive the news cycle and be in control of the news cycle directly undermines the negotiations.
0: Yeah. At this point, what is your understanding, to the extent you have one, because I don't, and I don't often speak for my audience, but I will in this instance. I don't think my audience does either. None of us has a clue at this point on what the mission in Iran is. We know what we were told months ago, and again, we now know that 32 times he suggested that this Iran war is almost over. But what's your understanding, what's your sense of what the mission is at the moment? What is the mission here?
1: I'll be frank with you, I don't think there is a clear mission whatsoever. At best, it probably is an idea that instead of having a couple of days of bombings, they're going to go to for a week or two of bombings and hoping that that shifts the balance in the U.S.'s favor. And they go back to the negotiating table and hope that they will get a deal in which the Iranians accede to American demands. But I think that is just pure wishful thinking. I think, first of all, when you take a look at the starting point of this war, it is worse than it was back in February. Back in February, oil inventory globally was high. The U.S. strategic reserve was at a high. And the U.S. ended up using that to stabilize oil markets so that the negative economic repercussions were not felt as harshly as they otherwise would have been. Today, the oil inventory is much lower because of all of the oil that has been used when oil wasn't coming out of the Persian Gulf. Only 5% of that was recuperated in the month of June during the MOU. On top of that, we're only a couple of weeks away from the midterm elections, whereas we were 10 months away from it when this war started earlier on. All of this means that Trump needs to wrap this up very quickly, much quicker than he needed to do back in February. His runway is much shorter before this ends up becoming a massive economic and political problem. That then means that he needs to have some sort of a plan that really fundamentally inflicts defeat on the Iranians within a week or two. And I just don't believe that he has such a plan, because if that military capability existed, he would have used it a long time ago.
0: When we come forward, I want to ask you to juxtapose two things to me. I was with you, and then you lost me for a second. But I'm sure when we come forward, you can bring me back and make me understand what your point is in this regard. So I saw a pretty provocative piece you wrote. It made sense to me in a lot of ways about the fundamentals of this particular war. I asked you earlier, what is the mission? And you said right now, we don't know what the mission is. We don't know the mission, but we do know the frame that we're in. What you're laying out now is the frame that we find ourselves inside of. And here's the frame, that the fundamentals here aren't really changing. I'm quoting from Fita Parsi now. The fundamentals here aren't really changing. Iran can threaten to control the Strait of Hormuz. That threat can happen on any given day. It happened today. It's been happening for the last few days. They can threaten to shut down the Strait. That's their power. The United States can punish Iran. We're doing that right now. That's our power. But neither side in this frame can actually secure its objectives through force. This ain't Tabby Smarty. I sound smart because I'm quoting Treaty right now. So neither side can secure its objectives through force. And yet Treaty now tells us, though he believes Donald Trump has a shorter runway. Well, if they can always threaten to close down the Strait and we can always bomb them to oblivion any chance we take or want, and neither side can achieve its objective through force, then why is the runway short? It seems like a never-ending runway. That's my read. What am I missing, Trita? We'll talk about it when we come forward on Tavis Smiley.
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0: You are indeed with Peter Parsi, co-founder and executive vice president of the Quincy Institute for Responsible Statecraft, trying to get a sense of what's happening in Iran. Once again, the bombings, the strikes against Iran started again a few days ago. As you well know, this ceasefire has ended once again. I mentioned earlier, in case you've just tuned in, an NBC News story I want you to go find and read. Pretty easy read, but it details the 32 times that Donald Trump and Pete Hegseth have told us that this war is basically over. And here we are again at it with Iran. So I was saying very quickly here, Trita, a moment ago, I read your piece where you argue that the fundamentals here really aren't changing. About that, I think you're right. Iran can always threaten to take control of the Strait of Hormuz. The U.S. can always decide we want to punish them and drop more bombs on them. And you argue in this piece that neither side then can secure its objectives through force. But then you suggested that you think Donald Trump has a shorter runway. But if they can always pull the Strait and we can always drop bombs, help me understand the shorter runway argument. Trita, if you're on mute, unmute yourself.
1: Oh, sorry.
0: There you go.
1: The shorter runway comes into effect because when they close the strait, oil prices go up. Mm-hmm. And the U.S. used its National Petroleum Strategic Reserve to stabilize the markets and push down oil prices. Trump also used a lot of oral interventions, constantly promising that there's going to be a deal coming on Monday morning in order to manipulate the markets and get oil prices to come down. Mm-hmm. He could do so for a while, but after a while, the strategic reserve starts to get down to critical levels. Other countries' reserves, which are far smaller than that of the U.S., only China has one that is larger, started also to be depleted. And then at some point, the oil crunch just reaches a level in which Trump's oral interventions or manipulation through the strategic reserve no longer could manage. The runway before we reach that point the second time is shorter than it was the first time. Mm-hmm. That's my point.
0: Okay. Got it. So what then does Donald Trump do? What are his options given this short runway?
1: He should not have done this. And I do think that the Iranians committed quite a few mistakes as well. And I think it was really an overreaction by them to shoot at the ships that were trying to transit a part of the strait that the Iranians believe should remain closed, or at least it shouldn't go through them without coordinating with the Iranians. But escalating in this manner and declaring the MOU over, declaring a blockade of the blockade, calling the leaders of Iran scum, all of these things were just a massive overreaction. And it is going to be extremely difficult to get back to the table. And frankly, by the time Trump wants to go back to the table, the Iranians will probably refuse. They will probably refuse and string Trump along at least up until the midterm elections in order to make sure that he goes into those elections extremely wounded. And they want to try to inflict that pain onto him. So I think, you know, it was a huge mistake to start this in the first place.
0: We agree on the latter part, a huge mistake to start in the first place. Let me go back to your point about being wounded. I ask myself these questions all the time, whether or not when American voters go to polls, we ever consider global issues. You know, all politics is local. People vote pocketbook issues, all the refrains that we hear from time to time. So Iran may have its own view of wanting to stretch this out to keep Donald Trump in a bind between now and the midterms. And clearly we're spending a lot of money to do this. But here's the question. Is he really wounded if Americans aren't really paying attention to this? Is he really wounded if this is not what we're really voting on? Is he really wounded if nobody on Capitol Hill wants to check him? When I say nobody, I don't mean literally nobody. There are people who have tried their darndest to hold him accountable in this regard, but Republicans are not holding him accountable. So I'm not so sure that I, you know, am sympathetic to the Iranian argument that they want to wound Donald Trump between now and the midterms. I'm not so sure that dog hunts.
1: This is why I think the American people will care. It's not because they're following the war. It's because every week or so they need to go to the gas station and pump gas into their cars.
0: Right.
1: That's when they will care, because they will see that gas prices will be $1, $2, perhaps $3 higher than it would be, which then fuels inflation, which makes food too expensive to have, to buy. That's what causes them to care. And that's why the Iranians would prolong this in order to inflict as much political pain on Trump as possible as a consequence of the economic pain that this war will bring back onto the American people.
0: Yep. So let me just ask you a question here. Strategically, what is your read of how or whether, I'm sure I'm my own bias here, so let me rephrase my question, Trita. Strategically, has Iran outsmarted Donald Trump in this ongoing war?
1: I don't know if outsmarted is necessarily the right word. I think in some ways the U.S. administration outdumbed itself by listening to the advice of the Israelis, who sold them fairy tales about how easy this war was going to be.
0: Mm-hmm.
1: And I think Trump was inclined to believe that because he had been remarkably lucky and successful in Venezuela, and thought that he could just replicate that in Iran, which is a completely different country and different system. And that is what caused, you know, him to make this massive miscalculation. Now, the U.S. had also underestimated the Iranians in other ways. I mean, we were drinking our own Kool-Aid with the media narratives that were being pushed about, oh, the Iranians don't know how to shoot the missiles and they're so weak and all of these different things. And it turns out that actually they've been destroying half of the U.S.'s bases in the region, and they've been penetrating all layers of Israel's air defense systems. And the Israelis, I'm sure your viewers have noticed, go back to October and April 2024, when the Israelis attacked Iran and the Iranians shot missiles at Israel. There are a massive amount of YouTube videos, at least at the time they came out, that showed those missiles hitting Israel. And the same thing in June 2025. But now in this war, nothing. Why? Because the Israelis completely censored all use of cell phones and, you know, the punishments you would get if you were to post a video of missiles in the skies of Israel on social media. Same thing happened in some of the GCC countries. In Dubai, you would go to jail for things like this. So we're actually not seeing what the Iranian missiles, the damage that they're causing. The Pentagon keeps on denying it. And 3 months later, Wall Street Journal does an expose that shows that apparently the Iranians inflicted far more damage than the Pentagon ever admitted to. So there's a lot of underestimation of the Iranian capability.
0: So we're going to role play here for just 2 minutes here, Trita. We're going to role play, and it's going to be difficult for both of us because you're going to play Bibi Netanyahu and I'm going to play Donald Trump for just 2 minutes here. So I'm calling you on the phone right now, Bibi. Pick up. So you got me in this mess, Bibi. You told me this is going to be a lot easier than it's been. Another fine mess you've gotten me into. I shouldn't have listened to you. But now what, Bibi? What do I do now? Now, my question for you, Trita, is what you think Bibi, to that question, would say to Donald Trump in this moment.
1: What Bibi will tell Trump in that moment is the only reason this war didn't work out the way it should have is because you didn't bomb enough.
0: Wow.
1: You used too few bombs. You were not striking sufficiently indiscriminately and killing their leaders, regardless of how many civilians would be killed. You were essentially conducting a woke war. And if you were to take that away and actually do it properly with far more killings, similar to what Israel has done in Gaza, you would have won this war.
0: I thought that'd be the answer. I want to just role play to see if that's where you were going to go. And I think nobody in this audience who's paying attention to this disagrees with your response. That's exactly what Bibi would tell Donald Trump and likely has already told Donald Trump in their conversations. What do I know? I'm reading questions from listeners. Trita, here's a question. Is there anything for Democrats, Trita, to learn from how Iran has negotiated with President Trump, particularly when it comes to studying his psychology? This takes us back to the question I raised earlier about the way that Iran has outmaneuvered, if not outsmarted, Donald Trump strategically. The question is, anything for Democrats to learn from the Iranians about how to deal, how to outmaneuver, how to outsmart Donald Trump?
1: Oh, one of the things I think the Iranians have done, and I don't know if it's worked or not, but nevertheless, they're not looking to kind of appease Trump. They concluded, not at first, but later on, that their only way that they actually could make sure that they that Trump would give them the respect that they believe that they need to have is to really hit him back as hard as possible and force him to come to terms with them rather than begging him to come to terms with them. Whether that is replicable for the Democrats to do or not, I'm not 100% sure, but at a minimum, I can tell you this is what they concluded.
0: Mm-hmm. So for the past few nights, as we know, we have been the U.S. military has been bombing Iran. Iran has responded in the ways it thinks it needs to respond, which is, you know, firing back at other sites, other locales. How long can this go on? You mentioned the short runway earlier, but I'm just trying to get a sense of where we think this takes us in the next couple of days, weeks. You tell me.
1: No, I think if we're really, really lucky, this will go on for no more than 2 weeks. And after that, they will try to find a way back to the negotiating table. I'm just not so sure that the Iranians will come back quickly enough. And that once they're back at the table, that really much has changed. That, you know, this 2 weeks or 4 weeks or 6 weeks of more warfare actually fundamentally changed the picture. If anything, the best thing that may happen is that both of them have realized, okay, the lure of thinking that you can change the facts on the ground militarily, you have to resist it because it doesn't work. And once they may realize that, perhaps they will take diplomacy and compromise a little bit more seriously.
0: In the interim, here's what Donald Trump said yesterday about the Strait.
17: But Mr. President, you noted the United States is bombing Iran again. I mean, that you've been bombing Iran for months now. Is this just the new normal for the American people?
18: Well, you know, we were in Vietnam for 19 years. We're here for 4 months. So I think we've done a lot. We've knocked out their Navy in a period of 1 month. We knocked out their Air Force. Their Air Force is non-existent. We knocked out most of their missiles, most of their drones. We knocked out their drone manufacturing capability, about 92%. Their missile capability for manufacturing, we knocked out 89%. And they have a little capability, but they don't have any capability for us. This is almost a military skirmish.
17: They are crazy.
18: And we're not going to put it up. Yeah, I want to be reimbursed because we're protecting a very rich portion of the world. We're spending money. And so what we've done is we are going to be reimbursed for protection. We're protecting by the countries that we're helping. For instance, you look at the five countries. You have Saudi Arabia. You have UAE. You have Qatar, as I always say. You have Qatar, Bahrain. And by the way, you have others. You have Kuwait. And you have others, and they will do very well.
0: We started this conversation with Trita almost 30 minutes ago now, making note of a piece on NBC News about the 32 times that Donald Trump has told us this war is almost over with Iran. As we know, he changes his mind perennially. I am not making this up. You can't make this up. Literally, while that clip was playing of Donald Trump saying he wants reimbursement for protecting the Strait, while that clip was playing, the New York Times dropped a story that President Trump has just walked back that plan. announced yesterday to charge a fee on each ship passing through the Strait of Hormuz in return for providing security. But as he backtracked on strategy, reading from the Times, he also ordered a new round of attacks on Iran. His path out of this months-long conflict remains unclear. That's the New York Times. I got 60 seconds to go, Trita. Here again, in real time, he's changing his mind.
1: He is changing his mind, and I think that's also fueling the Iranian view that Trump has no idea what he's doing. He's just improvising, and as a result, it actually weakens the U.S.'s position at the table. It also makes the Iranians less convinced that the deal with Trump actually can be made, because he's just not seen as someone that has the patience and the wherewithal to actually be able to get a deal to be concluded.
0: Trita Parsi is co-founder and executive vice president, if I can say it, of the Quincy Institute for Responsible Statecraft. He also has a Substack called TritaParsi.substack.com. You can follow his writings about this, TritaParsi.substack.com. But there you have it in real time. I don't know if that's ever happened before, Miles, that while I was actually playing a clip of Donald Trump saying what he's going to do, he changed his mind in real time. So it's the conundrum that we find ourselves in vis-a-vis this Iran war. We'll leave it there for now and see what tomorrow, or for that matter, the next hour or the next 5 minutes brings. I'm done. Trita Parsi, good to have you on. Enjoy the rest of your day, sir.
1: Thank you so much for having me. Appreciate it.
0: More
1: Thank
0: Travis Smiley when we come forward.
3: This is getting good.
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33: 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You're tapped in with Tavis Smiley right now. Right now.
0: The brilliant thespian Michael T. Williamson is in the building. I see him through the glass in the lobby of the building, so we'll get to him at the top of our third hour. He'll be here for the full hour in studio talking about his new project, They Fight, for Hulu, streaming this week. Before I get to Michael T., though, I have been waiting on this conversation with Audrey Smaltz, pioneering fashion model, entrepreneur, and editor, writer. Her new book is called Every Inch a Lady, My Amazing Journey from Dear Harlem to Haute Couture and Beyond. Ms. Smalls, an honor to have you on this program. How are you today?
34: I'm fabulous today.
0: I love the energy in your voice, and I can hear it, that fabulous is coming through these headphones. Let me start with this. I love this particular sentence in the book because I think it sums up where your journey began. You write in this book, Every Inch a Lady, I like to say I was born, bred, toasted, buttered, jellied, and honeyed in Harlem. Now, that's a sentence for you. Born, bred, toasted, buttered, jellied, and honeyed in Harlem. Tell me about those humble beginnings.
34: Yes, I was born at 2651 7th Avenue, a project in Harlem. I think it was one of the very first projects ever built in Harlem.
0: Mm-hmm.
34: And we lived in apartment 2A. There was five of us, and we had two bedrooms, and I slept with my two brothers. And I had a fabulous childhood.
0: Mm.
34: I had lots of friends to play with, and I went to school in Harlem, and I went to PS 136 and Harriet Beecher Stowe, and I also went to the High School of Music and Art. So I'm a Harlem girl.
0: Oh, yeah. Tell me more about what made that lifestyle, that upbringing in Harlem so fabulous. I mean, it ain't every day that people lean into and tell you their childhood was absolutely fabulous. You didn't pause 1 minute before that word came out of your mouth. What made that upbringing in Harlem so fabulous then?
34: Well, it was the friends that I had. I had a lot of beautiful friends, and I still have some of those friends today as friends. Mm. And so that's why it was fabulous.
0: Yeah. The one thing that people learn, of course, your friends and fans know this, but for those who are tapping into your backstory, they learn so much about how circuitous your journey has been. You have covered so much ground in these years that you've been living, and I'm curious as to why or how all of these various things piqued your interest. We can walk through them one at a time, but just give me a sense of what it was about you over the course of your life that got you to try so many things.
34: I was always curious about certain things. I always wanted to know about this, and I always wanted to know about that. And so I wanted to know about modeling, and I got into modeling with the Ophelia DeVos School of Charm. Mm-hmm. And I stayed with the modeling for a while, not long. I modeled for Ebony Magazine and Sepia Magazine and a couple of other newspapers. But whatever I did, and when I went go to a fashion show and I would see the commentator, I said, oh, I could do that. I could do better than that. Mm. And that's how I became a commentator instead of a model.
0: Mm. Yeah. What was it like? I happen to have been friends with John H. Johnson. The owner and founder of Ebony and Jet magazine, was deeply honored to be asked to be one of the eulogists at his homegoing service. I love Mr. Johnson and the story of what he built with Johnson Publishing in Chicago with Ebony and Jet is still a remarkable story. What was it like being an Ebony fashion fair model back then?
34: Well, I wasn't a model. I was the commentator. They hired me right away. Mm-hmm. When I went to the rehearsal with the models. And then I told Mr. Johnson I really wanted to be the commentator and not the model.
0: Right.
34: And so he said, well, start doing the commentary. And I just started doing commentary, and he loved it. And he hired me right on the spot.
0: Mm. What is the trick? And I shouldn't even use the word trick, because, I mean, it diminishes the gift that you have and have expressed time and time again at these various shows in this country and around the globe. But what is, I'm a talk show host. Obviously, I do this every day, sitting behind this microphone, and my whole career has been on TV and television, TV and radio, rather. But what is that thing that one needs to be all that behind the microphone at a modeling show?
34: At a fashion show. Mm-hmm. Well, you know, I would have funny things to say. You know, for an example, what to wear on Sunday when you don't get home till Monday. And people could relate to that.
0: Yeah.
34: And then I would tell them about certain things about the garment that they couldn't see. For example, there could be pants underneath the garment. Or I would say, what do you suppose she has on underneath? And then I would say, Hanes pantyhose. Oh, they would fall out. Oh, my God, they would fall out. I had fun things to say.
0: Yeah, yeah. Humor always works, doesn't it? It always works, doesn't it?
34: Say that again?
0: I said humor always works, does it not?
1: Yes.
34: Yes, okay.
0: Yeah, humor. Yeah, I was saying you said you were being funny, and I'm like, yeah, humor always works, and I don't care what the moment is. If you can break people up a little bit, it works. So I talked earlier about the various things that you did over the course of your career. Bloomingdale's, Lane Bryant, we talked about Ebony just a moment ago. But then you end up founding the Ground Crew, which people are still talking about all these years later. Tell me about the Ground Crew.
34: The Ground Crew started because there was confusion backstage at a fashion show. And I knew that I could go backstage, since I had worked with Ebony for 7 years. Mm-hmm. I knew I could go backstage and make it work. And that's what I did. And it took me a long time to get that first client.
0: Yep. Tell us.
34: So I made it work. The models had the right outfit on. They came out at the right time. I would send the models out. And the models would get dressed. I had the dresses there for them to be dressed properly. And that's how I got started with the ground crew, and we had lots of clients.
0: Yep. As the audience has figured out, the ground crew is a backstage management company that you ran rather well and rather successfully, to your point. I was reading all the clients that the ground crew had back in the day. Where did that idea come from for you to start your own company called Ground Crew?
34: Well, I was with Ebony for 7 years, and I had saved $60,000. Mm-hmm. And I said, I'm going to go in business for myself. So in 1977, that's when I went into business for myself. And I stayed in business for 40 years. Mm. So I got out of business in 2017.
0: Wow. What was it like being a black woman then, heading your own company, but this kind of company in this particular industry? What was it like then?
34: Well, first of all, they were shocked that I was black, you mm-hmm. know, with a name like Smaltz. Mm-hmm. You don't expect to see a black woman come into your office. And so when I finally got into the office and they saw that I was black, well, then they just, you know, figured it must be okay. And I started doing the fashion shows for various people like Donna Karan and Michael Kors and all the top designers you name, I worked for them.
0: Yeah. I noticed, and you noticed it as soon as you picked the book up. By the way, it's a beautiful cover. I love the cover of this book. The forward.
34: Oh, thank you.
0: No, it's gorgeous. Not unlike you. It's a gorgeous cover, just like you, Audrey Smalls. But the forward to this book is written by Michael Kors. As we say down south, that's high cotton. How does it feel to have someone of his stature write the forward to your book?
34: Well, I just asked him. I saw it was very easy. I just sent him a text message, and he texted me right back, and he said that he would be delighted to write the forward.
0: Nope.
34: And he did. 1, 2, 3, just like that.
0: Nope, he did it.
34: He was my client.
0: Yeah, yeah. As you mentioned earlier, you had all kinds of clients, from Donna Karan, Michael Kors. Yeah. There are many others.
34: You name it. You name every designer on 7th Avenue, and I work for them.
0: Yeah, her name is Audrey.
34: At least one time.
0: Her name is Audrey Smaltz. The book is called Every Inch a Lady, My Amazing Journey from Dear Harlem to Haute Couture and Beyond. More with her when we come forward on Tavis Smiley.
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16: 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So let's get back to it with Tavis Smiley.
0: Tavis Smiley and Audrey Smaltz. The book is called Every Inch a Lady, My Amazing Journey from Dear Harlem to Haute Couture and Beyond. We talked earlier in this conversation, Audrey Smaltz, about your amazing clientele for Ground Crew, your backstage management company. But one of the parts of the book that I found sort of fascinating to read through were the times you talked about your travels, the times that as a black woman all those years ago you were traversing Europe and beyond. Tell me a bit about your inhabiting the world stage all those years ago.
34: Well, many years ago, it was in the 70s that I traveled with Eunice to Paris and to Italy, etc. But they weren't used to seeing black people in that position. Mm-hmm. Mrs. Johnson was in the position where she was sitting on the front row and she would buy those clothes for the Ebony Fashion Fair. So we were in a position that they hadn't seen other black people in that position. And that's how we got to be well known. And then I used to wear designer clothes because I used to buy the designer clothes from years before. But you didn't know that they were designer clothes from years before. And so I used to dress a certain way, and they liked the way I used to dress, and they used to photograph me a lot, too, also. Mm-hmm. And we stayed in the top hotels. Yep. We didn't stay in, you know, just any old hotel.
0: Yeah.
34: In Paris, we were at the Plaza Athénée.
0: Oh, yeah.
34: So we stayed at the top hotels, wherever we were.
0: No, if you're hanging out with the Johnson family, Mr. Johnson, Mrs. Johnson, they believed in living well. They believed in living well.
34: Yeah, they lived well, and we lived well too.
0: Yes, yes, yes. When you're in spaces, I always honor people like you, Audrey Smaltz, who are breaking barriers for all the rest of us. Somebody once said that he or she who breaks through the brush first gets the thorns. A lot of thorns that one picks up, and one is breaking ground, breaking pathways, opening up lanes for all the rest of us. But when you're doing something like what you did with Ground Crew that hadn't been done before, how do you... When you don't have role models, how do you know how to move? That's my question. When there are no role models, when nobody's done what it is that you're doing, how do you know to do what you're doing?
34: Well, many times I couldn't get into shows, so I looked like a model, and I would just walk in with the rest of the models.

0: Why does Tavis say, when we come forward?
1: Because he's not going back.
0: And you don't have to go back either. Forward ever, backward never. More of Tavis Smiley when we come forward.
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12: He does indeed, but just a few more minutes here with Audrey Schmaltz. Every Inch a Lady is the book, My Amazing Journey from Dear Harlem to Haute Couture and Beyond. Audrey Schmaltz, we talked earlier in this conversation about your ability to offer a deft business pitch. We talked about your snappy, off-the-cuff commentary as you're delivering models down the runway. I wonder what you can share with us that you've learned in your brilliant career about the power of narrative, about the power of storytelling. You've done it better than most. What have you learned about the power of narrative, the power of storytelling?
13: That's very important. I read a lot. I'm an avid reader. Mm-hmm. And so most of the stories that I read, they're storytelling. And that's what I did in the commentary. I would tell a story. You didn't always see what the girl had on. I mean, you saw this gown, but you didn't know what she had on underneath the gown. Or you saw whatever you saw, but you didn't know what was next to it, mm-hmm. or what was not showing, or what was going on. And I would tell them all these little tricks of some of the clothes that were being shown, because they didn't know that that was going on in that dress, or that gown, or that outfit.
12: Mm-hmm. Yeah.
13: So I like telling stories.
12: No, I love it, and you did a great job doing it. Let me ask describe for me or define for me, tell me the ways in which you might have been inspired as a black woman to start your own company, having worked for a black-owned company like the Johnsons.
13: Oh, yes. Mr. Johnson really inspired me. Mm-hmm. And I started in 1970, and I said, oh, I have to save my money. So I was saving my money. I was not spending money.
12: Yeah.
13: And I saved $60,000 in 5 years. And I wasn't really making that much money either, right. But I saved it.
12: Yep. There's some juicy stuff in this book as well. I ain't got time to get into it. I'm just going to say Isaac Hayes. I'll just say Isaac Hayes.
13: Okay.
12: She said, okay.

0: There is. I'm going to leave that to the reader to figure out. There's an amazing story, a funny story. I said juicy, a juicy story about Isaac Hayes in this book. I'll let y'all get to that when you get the book. Let me offer this as the exit question. It's always a bit bizarre, but I want to do it anyway. A bit bizarre and a bit strange to ask a living legend such as yourself what he or she hopes their legacy is, because you're still doing your thing every day. But what do you hope? What do you hope the takeaway is from this book? What do you hope the legacy is of Audrey Smaltz?
1: Well, I hope that the people who read it learn something. They learn something for their everyday life, and that they use it, and then they can go on and do whatever they want to do in life.
0: Yeah.
1: So you have to just learn and read a lot, and you'd be surprised what you can pick up just reading.
0: Yeah. There's an opening line in the New York Times. There are so many great reviews of this book, but the New York Times did a review, and the opening line I read to you now. Audrey Smaltz has managed to wring a lot of life out of her 89 years, and she has done just that. And so much of what she has wrung out of this life is detailed in this book. She is an icon. She is a trailblazer, a pathfinder. She is every inch a lady. That's the name of the book. Every Inch a Lady, My Amazing Journey from Dear Harlem to Haute Couture and Beyond. Ms. Smaltz, an honor to have had you on this program. Thank you for your time. Nothing but the best to you on this tour.
1: Thank you.
0: It's good to have you had you on this program. With that, we'll push to our third and final hour with Michael T. Williamson here on Tavis Smile.
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So you know how we do it. Whenever we have guests in studio, we let them choose their walk-on track. And so I said to Michael T. Williamson, Michael T., what do you want for walk-on? He looked at me, looked at Miles, my board op, and he said, anything from Snoop. Is it that serious, Michael T.? It could be anything from Snoop. That's Michael T. on his harmonica.

0: 213. Hell yeah, we in this.
1: It's the remix, Miles. It's the remix. Michael T. Williamson accompanying Snoop. So I was saying a moment ago, you wanted anything from Snoop, so we gave you that. So you in the Snoop like that, huh?
2: Amen.
1: Anything from Snoop.
2: I just love the brother, man. I really do.
1: Yeah.
2: He's just, we're connected.
1: He is my top five for flow.
2: Is that right?
1: There's no question about it.
2: Come on, baby.
1: I mean, for flow?
2: Yeah.
1: You can't fake that, Negro.
2: Yeah, no.
1: Not for flow.
2: No.
1: Yeah.
2: And nobody like him.
1: No, I told Snoop one day, he was interviewing on one of my shows, my TV shows, I recall.
2: Right.
1: It was TV because I can see his face. So we're on the set, and we're talking about his new project. And I don't know what possessed me to say this, because he could have slapped me, but he didn't. I said, Snoop, your flow is so cold. If you were saying something, Negro, you'd be dangerous.
2: Oh, man. Did you take it back?
1: No, I didn't take it back.
2: Oh, what?
1: I didn't take it back because I meant it.
2: That's ugly.
1: No,
2: man.
1: It's not ugly. It's not like, no, I'm saying.
2: She ain't attractive, Tammy. I'm telling you right now.
1: When it came out of my mouth, I hope Snoop don't snap me. But I said, man, your flow is so, I mean, he's number one on my list for flow.
2: Yeah.
1: I got Snoop and Biggie top of my list for flow.
2: Ooh.
1: Rakim for flow.
2: But Pac too, don't stop.
1: Yeah, no, yeah. I ain't mad at it.
2: The smoothness, come on, man.
1: So I said, man, your flow is so cold. If you were actually saying something, Negro, you would be dangerous. And he fell back and laughed. He laughed at it. So anyway, I don't know what he said about me afterwards, but at least in that moment.
2: Well, I will find out as soon as possible.
1: Yeah. No, we've seen each other many, many times since then. Yeah. He said, nephew. So it's cool,
2: Yeah, no, he's a beautiful cat,
1: and
2: it's all fun, everybody. We all just playing around.
1: We are just playing around. But I am playing around about this. This new project called They Fight. It is premiering this week on Hulu, Friday, July 17th, to be exact, Hulu and Disney Plus. And I want to give you the trailer for this highly anticipated, inspiring coming-of-age sports drama called They Fight. Michael T. is here. Sheldon Candace, writer and director, is here. It's going to be a great hour talking about this project and a great deal more. Michael T., as I say, brought his harmonica with him, so we're going to let him do his thing in this hour. This brother is just I tell him he's a black chameleon. He does a little bit of everything. So we're going to weave in some of his music. It ain't going to just be Snoop the whole hour. Anyway, here is the trailer for the new Hulu series, coming-of-age sports drama, as I said, premiering Friday night, called They Fight.
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7: Even if you lose, man, you gotta fight back.
8: You walked him in here. I'm expecting you to help me train him. Coach?
9: I ain't no damn babysitter. I know who you are.
8: You got no home, nowhere to go.
9: But this gym keeps calling you.
10: Some say you used to be great.
9: Nobody remembers the corner man, just a fighter.
8: Ain't got too many places for these kids to go. They gonna close it?
9: Like they close everything else. What you do it for?
11: DC would always compete at the Junior National. I'll make a deal with you. Y'all can see past my mistakes. I promise you, I'll give you everything I got.
12: Let's go.
13: Lock in.
12: Lock in.
13: Lock in.
12: Lock in.
13: Lock in.
12: Lock in.
9: Please, can I come home?
14: You gotta do the work first.
10: Whatever happened to you, I'm really sorry, Coach. I'm trying to be a
9: living legend. Pockets. I found my fight again. It's in each and every one of y'all. Let's go out with a bang, Slim.
15: Young amateur fighters are stepping into the ring today, displaying pure heart and hustle.
11: Come on, man, move your feet. Yeah.
9: It's time to lock in.
10: Yes, Coach.
9: Let's get it. Come on.
1: As I mentioned, writer and director Sheldon Candace joins us in this hour with Michael T. Williamson. Sheldon has referred to They Fight as a declaration for black boys to dream big. We're going to talk about that in this hour. 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

0: a bunch of remixes, Snoop remixes this hour. Michael T. Williamson has chosen the artist, and that's Michael T. That's him right there on that harmonica. As I said, I hate folk like him. That's just too much talent. Too much talent in one body. But we're going to let him do his thing. We're going to play as much Snoop as we can in this hour. That's his walk-on choice for this hour. And we all love Snoop. And so we're going to celebrate Snoop. We're going to celebrate Michael T. We're going to celebrate Sheldon Candace. So the project is called They Fight, premiering on Hulu this week. As I mentioned earlier, you heard the trailer. Let me, Sheldon, I want to start with you. Let me just tell you, just set this up for you first of all. So I knew that this project was coming out. My production team and I were in one of our meetings one day talking about it, and we all agreed, let's get Michael T back on the program, inviting on the show to talk about this new project. So I reached out to Michael T via text and said, you know, we'd love to have you come on the program if you can squeeze us in your busy schedule to talk about this new project, They Fight, again on Hulu. And Michael T texted me back and said, essentially, under one condition. And I said, what is that? And he said, can I bring Sheldon with me? And I said, you absolutely can. Now, that didn't surprise me, because this ain't the first time I've had this with Michael T. He is such a star in his own right. Yeah. With all due respect to you and anybody else, I don't need no other guests in the studio when Michael T shows up. I can talk to just him.
1: Amen.
0: About his amazing body of work, right?
2: Yes.
0: But every single time I call this Negro to ask him to come on the show, he always wants to bring somebody with him. And so I have never had that experience in my entire career.
1: Yeah.
0: I've had folk who are invited on my TV or radio show, they want to bring somebody in to show somebody off. Or they bring somebody in because they are producer on their project, and they want to sell their project and promote theirs as well.
1: Right.
0: And I ain't knocking no hustle. I ain't hating, right?
1: Right.
0: I'm like Mary J. and Jay-Z. I ain't knocking no hustle. But Michael T. leans in differently. He wants to make sure that when he comes in, that he shares his platform with those who need to be exposed, who have a story to share. Yeah. And so he wants to pull in the writer and director, Sheldon Candace, in this conversation. I just want you to know that up front.
1: Right.
0: But it's really a statement to the audience on who Michael T is. I mean, yes. I know him, but now the audience knows a bit more about his backstory. He always wants to bring the other folk with him to let them get some shine as well. How does that story strike you?
2: It immediately brings a quote to mind.
0: Mm-hmm.
2: As human beings, it is of our greatest responsibility to be in service of others.
0: Mm.
2: And that says everything. And that was the late, great Desmond Tutu that said that.
0: Oh, yeah.
2: And this is everything about Michael T.
0: Yeah.
2: But also, too, our relationship speaks to the core of this movie, the power of mentorship.
0: Mm.
2: And, you know, it was the late, great John Singleton that is the connection point between the two of us.
0: As you know, his studio is just down the street.
2: Yes,
0: his offices were just down the street from where you are right now in the studio. Yeah.
2: So, you know, to hear that, and I'm happy you just amplified that, right, to who he is at his core. So I thank both of you for being here. I thank y'all as like my uncles, as the OGs. But look, the kids on the movie were calling me Mr. Sheldon. I'm like, when did I become a Mr. Sheldon?
0: Yeah.
2: But I'm there.
0: At some point, we all crossed that rubric.
1: That's right.
0: I have crossed the rubric. Now I'm Mr. Smiley. Like, no.
1: Oh, that's funny, man.
0: Mr. Williamson, nice to meet you, sir.
1: Yeah, but I don't mind that. Yeah. Come on. You know what I mean?
0: Yeah, I've been called worse.
1: Yeah, so absolutely.
0: They call me Mr. Smiley. I ain't mad about that.
1: Or don't call me at all.
0: Exactly.
1: No, that's terrible.
0: Exactly. You know? Exactly. I mentioned earlier, Sheldon, you have said about this film that it is a declaration, The Fight, They Fight, rather, is the name of the project, They Fight, is a declaration for black boys to dream big. Tell me more.
2: Yeah, I feel like for us, especially in these present day America that we're living in, you know, this is an homage, it's a love letter to the old rec centers and all of those mentors. You know, I learned how to swim in the Reservoir Hill YMCA in Baltimore, Maryland. And there was just so many mentors that I had along my path. You know, I'm a former NAACP Youth Council president because of Woody Woodard in Statesville, North Carolina. You know, I used to go to those conferences under Jamal Bryant, who's from our beloved Baltimore. And so in saying all of that, you know, I just feel like this movie is so important because it is basically expressing to young black boys that your dreams matter, mm-hmm. that you matter, and that your life matters. And that's why I made the film, and I'm just so deeply thankful that it's touching people that way.
0: Before I bring Michael T in, tell the audience the frame, the storyline here.
2: Yeah, so you know, it's adapted from a documentary called They Fight, mm-hmm. That Andrew Renzi made. Michael Minahan wrote a wonderful Washington Post article, and it's about Walt Manigan, who Andre Holland plays so wonderfully on screen, and about Walt coming back from prison into Southeast D.C. and returning to this rec center. I always say this movie is about Walt reclaiming his soul, mm-hmm. But in that reclaiming of one's soul, we need people who pull us, you know, pull us ahead. And this idea that Walt is returning from a purgatory, he's coming home from prison. And I just believe that once we find the belief in ourselves, we still need others, Tavis, to mm-hmm. believe in us, right? Yeah. And that comes through Wendell Pierce's beautiful character, mm-hmm. right, that he plays in Slim. Right. It's interesting, his character, you know, Coach Mack is literally like the surrogate father to Andre's Walt. But it's a situation where it's a father who's had his heart broken. Mm-hmm. Because as much as I've tried to give you that guidance, for whatever reason, you made some choices. But now, once at this point in your life, Walt can get back on the right track and literally be what he needs to be in these young boys' lives.
0: Mm-hmm. Right. He teed you up nicely, Michael. Could you tell me more about your character?
1: Well, Coach Mack, like Sheldon just said, is sort of the surrogate dad. Mm-hmm. Coach Mack's dilemma is that Walt has caused so much harm and injury mm-hmm. in his own family. My wife got hurt really bad over something that Walt did. I'll just leave it at that. Mm-hmm. So much so she can't make her way back. When Coach Mack is willing to give him another chance, but the wife is not. She's been devastated by whatever he did to her. Mm-hmm. And he feels terrible. Coach Mack is in the middle, you know. So it's a really powerful journey. And to work with Andre Holland and tee it up with my young director soldier over here, Sheldon Candace, man, it was, for me, it was an opportunity. It's always an opportunity to mm-hmm. help.
0: Sure.
1: In any way you can, when you see serious young cats that are really representing, and it's ministry purpose for them, like my mm-hmm. journey is for me. But he's a ministry purpose kind of a filmmaker.
0: Yeah. I was just reviewing, haven't had a chance to talk about it on the air yet because I'm still going through it, but every year, as you probably both know, UCLA puts out this diversity report about Hollywood. They do it every year.
1: Yeah.
0: Darnell Hunt is one of the brilliant academicians over there at UCLA that's behind this report. So it literally just popped on my desk a day or two ago. I'm going through it literally as we speak, and we'll figure out when to do an hour on it here on the show, right, as we tend to do, you know, pretty annually. But I was looking at the top line of this report and the ways in which we have lost ground. Mm-hmm. In this report from last year to this year. And I'm like, oh, man, say it ain't so, right? Wow. No naivete here, but I just was right. Top line. He's reading the top line, the overview of some of the takeaways from this report. Again, I ain't got into it yet in detail. But the point of that story is that here we are at a moment where we're losing ground. And this report, the part I was reading specifically focuses on streaming. That's the reason why I'm raising it. About the ground we've lost in streaming. At once, we thought that streaming was like the new on-ramp for us to push out projects like They Fight.
1: Right.
0: And according to this report, again, which I'm getting into, we've lost some ground over the last year. I raise that again because a story like this is rich and powerful in the narrative that it reveals, right?
1: Right.
0: And I'm wondering what it takes to get a project like this made in a moment like this.
1: A lot of bad days, bro.
0: Yeah, you see what I'm saying?
1: Yeah, Sheldon.
2: And that's a moment for me to acknowledge Anscape. Mm-hmm. And Anscape is interesting because a lot of people don't fully realize that they were formerly the undefeated at mm-hmm. ESPN. If you remember the undefeated, that was the black journalism that wrote about pop culture and wrote about our lens and our imprint on culture. Mm-hmm. And Jason Adu at Anscape has a wonderful thing where now they're able to fund documentaries and feature films mm-hmm. from our experience. Mm-hmm. To be completely straight about it, Tavis, this script went around and everyone said no. And it's just the sign of the times of where the film industry was and, sure. and how our stories are getting made. But fortunately, Jason Adu was someone in Anscape that said, oh, I know the value of this story. Mm-hmm. I know that this story hasn't been told. Tavis, if I'm not mistaken, this is the first headgear, oversized glove, youth amateur boxing movie from the Black Boy Experience in America.
0: With all the black male boy boxers we've had.
3: Wow.
0: First one of its kind. So that's telling right there.
2: Yeah.
0: That's telling.
2: Yeah.
0: You can say something I could do?
1: No, important work. But that's what I was talking about, Sheldon, and his as a young legacy director. That's how I perceive him. That's why I wanted to be in his company today mm-hmm. when you extended the invitation. You know. Yeah. But yeah, man, it's his time to shine, to burn.
0: Yeah.
1: You know? And yeah. We just got to tee everybody up.
0: I'm thinking of a former California governor and then later Chief Justice on the U.S. Supreme Court, Earl Warren, who wrote many years ago, Sheldon, that when he woke up every morning, he would read the sports pages first because it showed and told of man's accomplishment, of his ability, of his capacity against the odds to win at whatever it was.
1: Right.
0: So you know, we all get inspired and amped up by sports, right?
1: Right.
0: I'm thinking of being a kid back in the day. We watched the NBA, then run to the playground after the game was over. Yeah. So everybody could do their thing, right?
1: Right.
0: Every young black boy has that experience. You get inspired by sports.
1: Yes.
0: And there's something uniquely different about the way that black people tap into sports narratives. That would be what to your mind, Sheldon? How is it that we tap into sports narratives, sports stories in ways that other communities and cultures don't?
2: Well, because we're the best at it in the world.
0: There you go. How about that part? Could we just the best at it, right?
2: You know, and then listen, I'm going to be honest with you. Yeah. Thank God that I had an imaginative, creative mind because I was not a great athlete. So mm-hmm. then there comes the paradigm, mm-hmm. right, that we can be the very best and the greatest, but then there's some of us that aren't that great at it. But fortunately, I was someone who could then tell it narratively in filmic form. And, you know, I always compare going to USC film school. Going to SC is like playing football at Alabama, mm-hmm. playing basketball at Carolina or Duke or Kentucky. You know,
0: or playing football at USC back in the day.
2: Hey, say that
0: don't,
2: now.
0: Don't get me started.
1: Well, we only have an hour.
2: Yeah, exactly.
0: Anyway,
1: folks.
0: Your point was.
2: But Tavis, but to answer that, and I think that we just have so many wonderful, it's in the lexicon of who we are, especially in America, right? That what sports mean to us.
0: Yeah.
2: But it's more than just the competition of the game, mm-hmm. right? Sports have been social mobility.
0: Oh, yeah.
2: They have been a way for us to ascend out of our circumstances. And so that's why it means so much to us mm-hmm. more than I think any other type of culture, because it's the thing that it's not only the child, but it becomes the mama, the daddy, the grandmama, the auntie. Everyone is on board with the success.
0: That was beautifully and eloquently stated, but I'm still with your first answer. Call me the best at it. That's the short skinny, right?
1: Period. That's the truth of it all.
0: Full stop, hard stop. Michael T. Williamson, Sheldon Candace in studio, the new coming-of-age sports drama. The movie is called They Fight, premiering on Hulu this week, Friday, July 17th. More about that and a great deal more when we come forward on Tavis Smiley.
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0: I'm laughing because when guests come live in studio, we always ask them what their walk-on song is. But you a bad Negro when you play your walk-on music. This is we were playing Snoop earlier because Michael T said let's play some Snoop, and he played along with Snoop on his harmonica. But this is his own music, this is him live in studio right now playing harmonica. And Sheldon, Candace, and I are just looking at him, just giggling and grinning and smiling.
1: This track, if I may say so, please. This is Jerry Go-Go Ross from San Francisco, California.
0: Mm-hmm.
1: So Go-Go and I have been making music for a long time.
0: Wow.
1: But yeah, he's one of my producers. So I expect to drop this on folks pretty soon, man.
0: I love it. You just dropped it on us now. So that was an exclusive?

0: That's too cold. That's too cold. first of all, let's give Mike Matisse some love on that joint, man. So let me just pivot for a second. We've been talking about They Fight. That is the new project on Hulu. Movie premiering this Friday, July 17th. The acclaimed actor and director Michael T. Williamson stars in it. An amazing cast. Writer director Sheldon Candace is also in the studio with us. The pride of Baltimore City.
1: Yes, sir.
0: He is here. So we've had a great conversation in case you've just tuned in, but Michael T brought his harmonica with him, so we leaned on him to do a little something, and there you have it. So when black folk think harmonica, we think one person, Stevie.
2: Oh, come on, man.
0: Exactly. Everybody thinks Stevie Wonder. Yeah. Tell me how the harmonica became your thing, man.
2: The sound of it.
0: Yeah.
2: We had musicians in my mom and my dad's lineage when I was coming up,
0: mm-hmm.
2: you know. And there was one particular cat, they called him Daddy Cuddy.
0: Daddy Cuddy.
2: Daddy Cuddy
0: mm-hmm.
2: played slide guitar with a pocket knife.
0: Whoa, say that again?
2: He played slide guitar.
0: With a pocket knife.
2: With a pocket knife. Because he wanted to travel light. Now, the pocket knife had multiple purposes.
0: I'm sure it did.
2: And I'll leave it at that.
0: Especially if his name is Daddy Cuddy.
2: Daddy Cuddy. So you got the whole story, right?
0: I love our people.
2: Yeah, but musicians. And so they'd have to walk with the pocket full of money if they got paid. Sometimes they get paid in fried chicken.
0: I understand.
2: So, you know.
0: When you say the sound of it, unpack it for me. The sound of the harmonica.
2: The best way I can put it is it ministered to me as a child.
0: Mm.
2: And it still does. It's mm-hmm. actually how I heal myself. It's how I speed up healing in mm-hmm. my body.
0: Mm-hmm.
2: I just play the harmonica to that part of my body.
0: Yeah.
2: And it accelerates the healing.
0: Yeah.
2: And people go, how do you do that? Why do I feel so different? They come in my room all messed up. I say, you ain't going to leave here like that.
0: Yeah.
2: And I put on a beat and just ride on them, man.
0: Yeah, yeah.
2: And they leave differently.
0: Yeah.
2: Because it's a ministry tool, bro.
0: Mm.
2: You're supposed to be able to fix people with whatever it is you do.
0: That's right.
1: Yeah.
0: That's right. Whatever your working witness is.
2: Yeah, exactly.
0: Your calling. Yeah, yeah.
2: Help people. Help somebody.
0: I'm going to tell you a funny story.
2: Yes, sir.
0: Open this case up, if you will. So for those watching us live right now on our YouTube channel or our app. Mm-hmm. So there's your camera right here, Michael T.
2: Okay,
0: just hold that up. So you got so you have a whole crate. And I didn't say
2: this is my car kit.
0: Okay. And this is...
2: And these are the keys...
0: A little higher.
2: These are the keys I like.
0: Right.
2: For what... They all have a purpose.
0: So they all play different...
2: Yeah.
0: Keys?
2: They're in different keys.
0: Wow.
2: Yeah. Because this is... Like, Stevie plays a chromatic harmonica. It's in the key of C.
0: That's right.
2: And it has a slide that raises note a half note.
0: Right.
2: So I played the chromatic, and somebody said to me one day, you sound almost like Stevie Wonder. Keep going. I said, oh, no, I ain't trying to sound like Stevie. that just insulted me.
0: That defeats the purpose, right?
2: Stevie already did that.
0: That's exactly right.
2: We got Stevie.
0: Yeah.
2: What do you need a copy of Stevie for?
0: Yeah.
2: So, but you could see my plan is just, I play the diatonic. Yeah. All the notes are not there. You have to create the notes within yourself.
0: That seems harder than what Stevie does.
2: This is
0: with all due respect. That's harder.
2: Well, this is the hardest instrument I've ever picked up
0: to
2: play, to make music with. It's the most challenging, and it's the one that I refuse to let beat me.
0: Yeah.
2: I'm like, oh, no.
0: Yeah.
2: I got some music in me for you, little thing.
0: Yeah. Tell me, I'm going to tell you a quick funny Stevie story in a second. Well, not funny, but an interesting story. Mm. But tell me how, because both you're artistic in so many ways, but we know you for your art form as a thespian, and now the world's going to know you for your art form as a musician on this harmonica. Square, juxtapose those two things to me, what they do for you. You talked about the harmonica being your healing.
2: Right.
0: So your art as an actor does what for you?
2: Right. It adds value to other people's lives.
0: Mm.
2: Mm-hmm. Because it ain't,
0: so one enhances you, and the other enhances the rest of
2: us. They both enhance me, but everybody else too.
0: Okay.
2: Acting
0: yeah.
2: should add value to everybody else and to me as a human being,
0: right.
2: because I used it not in a misguided way
0: mm-hmm.
2: or a capital only way.
0: Yeah.
2: I used it, get the capital, and use it as a ministry tool. What's in this human being that you need to transfer to other human beings that look like you?
0: Mm.
2: That's the work I do.
0: Yeah.
2: So I do it with my music as well.
0: Mm. So take that notion you just shared with us and connect it to They Fight.
1: and what we're getting out of you in this particular character that's going to aid and abet us. Does that make sense?
2: Yes, absolutely.
1: Yeah, yeah.
2: Being your best,
1: mm-hmm.
2: giving your best is. I think it's a tremendous responsibility, first of all,
1: mm-hmm.
2: because you got to put love on it, man. There's mm-hmm. some days you want to be mad,
1: mm-hmm.
2: but you know, how quickly will your emotional intelligence enable you to let it go and keep going?
1: Yeah.
2: And I think that's what Andre Holland's character has to deal with. He's caused some damage.
1: Yeah.
2: And now he has to deal with it and navigate that damage,
1: yeah.
2: that fallout. And you can,
1: mm-hmm.
2: because we're all trying to navigate things. And that's what appealed to me about They Fight.
1: Yeah.
2: Because everybody's in a fight.
1: Mm.
2: Yeah. The mothers in the black community are fighting to try to keep the boys alive, yeah. and make them successful.
3: Yep.
2: And the boys are fighting things that they think are important, even getting themselves in harm's way, standing up for things that have become important to them. How do you navigate that? Mm. How do you keep us alive?
1: Mm.
2: So a lot of that is in acting, too. That's not a young actor bursting out at the police, back up off me,
1: yeah.
2: pig,
1: yeah.
2: cop,
1: yeah.
2: fool. No, use your brain on them.
1: Yeah.
2: And then let everybody see, but we need directors like Sheldon to shoot it
1: yeah.
2: from a black human being's point of view.
1: Yeah. I love how Michael T. leans into other people. As I said earlier, I love that about him. Let me do this right quick. When we come forward, we can talk a little bit more.
3: Mm-hmm.
1: But quickly on Stevie. So next year, I'm actually just about to start this year now. This is my 35th year in the broadcast business.
3: Wow.
1: And I'm saying something now that hadn't even been mentioned publicly before, but I'm only saying it now because Michael T. made me think about it. So my 35th year in the business, I'm announcing this publicly on my national radio show.
2: Amen.
1: We are working on an exhibit, the Tavis Smiley Collection.
2: Okay.
1: That will showcase so much of the stuff that I've collected over the course of my career. I am the one talk show host. And there have been so many great ones. You got Barbara Walters, you got Oprah, you got all kind of people. But I'm the only one that I'm aware of who, over the years of interviewing everybody, got something from them.
3: Oh, yeah. Wow.
2: Right. You figured it out early.
1: Not to mention all the things that I've just collected in my travels.
2: Right.
1: So I've got art, I've got paintings, I've got sculpture, but I also have Prince's guitar from the Super Bowl. Mm. I've got Dr. King's recliner chair. I've got stuff from Ali. I've got stuff from Fidel Castro. I've got stuff from Pope John Paul II. My collection over the years, I never even thought of it as a collection. I've just been collecting stuff from the people I've talked to. Stevie Wonder and I are friends, have been friends for years. I am humbled to even say that. And Stevie has interviewed with me many times and performed a number of times in those interviews. On two occasions where Stevie performed on my show, he played harmonica. And on both occasions, I begged Stevie for that harmonica. So my collection has not one, but two Stevie Wonder harmonicas in it.
3: Wow.
1: I'm going to my office to get one right now to show it to you when we come forward on Tavis Smiley.
2: All right. I love it.
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1: So I ran down the hallway during that break to my vault, and there are a few items in the vault as we're preparing for this Tavis Smiley Collection art exhibit that we're working on as we speak. Don't ask me when. I don't know yet. Sometime next year, but we're working on it. So I told you I had not one but two Stevie harmonicas. I brought them. Hold them up, Michael T., for the camera, for people to see them. There they are. So those are two harmonicas, both played by Stevelin Morris when he appeared on my various shows over the year. And as I said, I begged Stevie for these things. I said, man, come on, Steve. And he's like, Tavis. And so, you know, and then, you know, when this happened a few years later, a second time, he said, Negro, didn't I give you harmonica the last time? I said, Steve, you did, but come on, man. You can bless me again. Yeah, you can bless me again. You got another one. So these are my, for those watching, you can see on the desk here, these two Stevie Wonder played harmonicas, and you know, they're dated, of course, when he actually performed. Yeah. But I've been blessed over the course of my career to talk to pretty much everybody, and yeah. I don't know what made me do it, but I'm a collector, and I just started asking people for different things. Tony Bennett, you know, painted something for me, mm-hmm. as did Billy Dee Williams, I just asked folk for stuff, and so now I've got all of this stuff, yeah. And I figured 35 years in, I better show it to somebody at some point. So we're going to celebrate the 35th year of my career by doing this exhibit, and we'll announce the dates and location here in L.A. somewhere down
2: that's
1: the road.
2: Nice.
1: But anyway, you mentioned Stevie. We talked about Stevie. I was like, wow. I think they're in the building, and indeed they were. But yeah. Yours are just – I mean, while we're talking about it, this Stevie's harmonica is so much bigger than the ones you played. It's,
2: yeah,
1: in terms of size.
2: Look
1: at this, yeah.
2: This is a single octave.
1: Right.
2: Right?
1: Right. Stevie plays all the different
2: – Right.
1: Okay.
2: Right.
1: Right.
2: So he has multiple octaves here.
1: Yeah.
2: And like I was telling you, the slide, when you push the slide in.
1: Pull it out. Show everybody. Yeah, yeah. Yeah, yeah. Got to hold, Miles just said, hold it to the camera there. Yeah, yeah.
2: Yeah.
1: There you go.
2: So the slide, when you push the slide in like that.
1: Right. It changes
2: it raises the note a half step.
1: Oh, mm-hmm. Okay.
2: Yeah.
1: All right.
2: And then you have different notes on blow, and you have different notes on draw.
1: Right.
2: And then when you go up a half step, those notes move over. Because you went up a half step, and that's a blow and a draw.
1: Yeah.
2: So this is a very complicated instrument. You got to either find it or learn or study it to learn it. Or it has to find you. And Stevie's all of the above.
1: On that note, our remaining moments with Michael T. Williamson and Sheldon. I love this show, man. On any given day,
15: I
1: never know where this thing's going to go. But I just learned more about playing a harmonica in that last 3 minutes than I ever knew in my whole life about how the process actually works. Courtesy of Michael T. Williamson. You're listening to Tavis Smiley.
16: Yeah. Who's sitting across from Tavis this week? Leaders. Legends. Game changers. The people shaping the country and the culture. They come to Tavis Smiley because this is where the real conversations happen. No spin, no fluff. Just straight talk and straight answers. Tavis Smiley. Because the Kingian question, where do we go from here, starts right here.
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6: Tavis Smiley, Makatee Williamson, and Sheldon Candace, acclaimed actor and director. Makatee Williamson, writer, director Sheldon Candace. Their new project, directed by Mr. Candace, is called They Fight, premiering on Hulu this week, to be exact, Friday, July 17th, on Hulu and Disney Plus. We were just talking in the break about a variety of things. Sometimes the best part of this show is in the breaks. And Michael T was just talking about Dr. King and Malcolm X and how he remembers, you know, in his earlier years, his younger years, how they spoke into his life. Yeah. So I close our conversation today. Michael, you'll come back again, Michael T, for that Snowfall spinoff that I'm hearing about.
7: Hey, yes, sir.
6: I'm mad at you. Congratulations on that.
7: Yes, sir.
6: We'll talk about the Snowfall spinoff.
7: It's called The Drop.
6: The Drop. Okay. Well, you're going to drop back in here again.
7: Yes, sir.
6: When it drops, and we'll talk about it. And when the music drops, we'll talk about that.
7: Yes, sir.
6: But very quickly, in the 2 minutes I have left here, you mentioned Malcolm and Martin speaking into your life. What do you hope this project, and more broadly, the work that you're doing, is speaking into the lives of other younger black men today?
7: I just hope it adds value.
6: Yeah.
7: And that there's enough of an anointing on my life that it would redirect someone's path if it needs to be.
6: Yeah.
7: And but in the appropriate direction for their journey.
6: Yeah.
7: I just, you know, when you see this kind of potential like you see in Sheldon Candace, mm-hmm. on a director, singer, whatever it is, you do what you can to into them.
6: Yep.
7: And that's what it is. That's what this film is about, too.
6: Last 60 seconds. I'm sorry, Michael T. Last 60 seconds belong to you, Sheldon. What do you hope this project, They Fight, on Hulu this week, will speak into the lives of the young black men and others who will watch it?
8: Yeah, well, it's about legacy. And I bring it back to Michael T, that he's a legacy figure for us. When I think about Troy and Waiting to Exhale, when I think about Bubba and Forrest Gump, when I think about Drucker and Heat, and I think about Coach Mack and They Fight, you know, Michael T is someone who has set an example and has inspired me to be a filmmaker and so that's the legacy that keeps moving along. And so I just hope that people watch the movie and they get to see so many different generations of us. Wendell Pierce, Andre Holland, Toussaint Baptiste, Anthony B. Jenkins, Tory J. Malone, right? All of these wonderful actors, Samira Wiley. It's all of the blackness at its full potential on screen, and we're winning.
6: He's the best of Baltimore City. He is Sheldon Candace, writer, director, Michael T. Williamson, acclaimed actor, director, and is it harmonic? Is it harmonicus? That's not a word, is it? What do you call it? Harmonica player? I don't know.
7: Harmonica player.
6: Harmonica player, okay.
7: Yeah. A funky harmonica player.
6: That's
7: it.
6: The project is called They Fight, premiering again on Hulu and Disney Plus this Friday, July 17th. I love both of y'all. Ain't nothing you can do about
7: Brother.
6: It. Just glad to have you here.
7: We love you right back.
6: Thank you for your time.
7: Thank
6: just
7: you.
6: Like that, 3 hours are gone. Lord willing, back here again tomorrow to do it all over. Until tomorrow, thanks for listening to Tavis Smiley, and as always, keep the faith.
7: Ha.

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0: And Grand Rising family, and thanks for starting your Tuesday with us. Later, the President General of the Universal African People's Organization will take over our classroom. Zaki Baruti will analyze Missouri's primary races, highlighting the showdown between incumbent Congressman Wesley Bell and former Congresswoman Cori Bush. But before Zaki, Jade Law, a new guest, will preview his Green Book project. But to get us started, former New York lawmaker Charles Barron is here. Before we do all of that, family, we got to get the birthday boy to open up the classroom door this morning. I'm busted. Kevin, hey. Grand Rising, happy birthday, brother.
1: Grand Rising, my heart is filled with gratitude. Thank you, thank you. Thank you.
2: He didn't have to
0: different?
2: Do it, but he did. Yeah, I feel different. I feel like I've got a chance to do it again, go around the sun one more time, man. You know, as I begin a new year, I look forward to new opportunities. You know, life is pregnant with possibilities. On and on.
0: That's right.
2: You know, stop me at any point here.
0: No, it's your birthday, man. You can do anything you want.
2: Yeah, okay. So
0: we can call a 50 Cent, wake up 50 Cent and have him sing it for you. How's that?
2: Hey, man, that'd be excellent. Or maybe... I don't know, Beyonce or Yolanda Adams. Yolanda. any of your friends, Carl. I greatly appreciate that. I'm telling you, man, you know, not to take up all of the time, even though I feel like that. It's a great moment, you know, when not just me, but when you receive, you know, you reach a new moment. It's the gift of life, you see. And, you know, you just get a chance to unwrap it each time after 365 days around.
0: That's right.
2: Yeah, man.
0: Big Wes always says it's a good time to be alive, especially for a black man.
2: Yeah, man.
0: It's a good time to be alive, brother.
2: That's right.
0: So many things coming at us, and you made it, so congratulations.
2: Yeah, now the ushers will be on your left and, you know, put things in their place. How you feeling, Gunners? How you feeling?
0: Hey, I'm still learning, brother. I'm still learning.
2: Excellent. That is great, man. I'm trying to follow in your footsteps, or Neely Fuller's footsteps, right?
0: Yeah, Neely.
2: As we keep that mantra alive. And speaking of live, though, man, with Lindsey Graham, I keep thinking about that. And, you know, his birthday came, and then just like that, you know, he left the planet. And the effect, the ripple effect that it's having throughout the whole GOP, if you will. Governor McMaster appoints Darlene Graham to the U.S. Senate in the place of Lindsey Graham. And she will be the first woman to represent South Carolina in the U.S. Senate. What are your thoughts on that?
0: She's just a placeholder. You know, that's what it is. She's just a placeholder because they need the votes. So, you know, they're going to go with her, and she's a safe person. She won't go rogue on them and decide to stay longer or do something like that.
2: Oh.
0: You know, she's dedicated. So she's doing it for not just for Donald Trump and the GOP. She's doing it for her brother, a dearly departed brother. So she's just a placeholder.
2: And you don't think once she gets a taste of that power, you know, she'll... But she'll want to try it. She's dedicated her career to public service and since 2019.
0: Well, that's what they're hoping.
2: Oh.
0: You know, because have they selected a career civil servant now, it'd be different because they would, you know, they want the seat and they want to, you know, turn it into their own. But she's just doing it. This is for her brother, and especially he hasn't been buried yet. So, you know, this is her parting gift to him. And so she'll just be a good placeholder, you know, until they figure out what they want to do, until they got the right person that Donald Trump okays them to run. Then they'll move on.
2: The governor said that under the law, it's my duty and honor to name someone to serve in the place of this extraordinary man for the remainder of his term. It is my honor to ask his little sister, Darlene, to finish his work. So she's earned a bachelor's degree from the College of Charleston, a master's degree in rehabilitation counseling, and is a certified public manager. But how do you think the rest of the GOP is going to accept that?
0: That's interesting. She went to the same school as Mark Manheim. We got to check if he knows her. That's a good question.
2: Probably.
0: Yeah. Yeah. They'll accept her because no decisions are made without Donald Trump, you know, okaying it at that level. So obviously he's okay. He's good with it. So they're going to go along with it, Kevin.
2: Okay. Now, and because Senator Graham was the South Carolina Republican Party's nominee for the 2026 Senate election. State law allows the party to hold a special primary election to nominate a candidate to replace Senator Graham on the ballot. So that should happen around August.
0: Right. And then they'll the person they really want, they'll see who they think they can deliver more, who can be, you know, is more in line with their views, whatever views they are. That's the person they're going to select.
2: Okay. Meanwhile, did you know that there's a robo-taxi debate across the country, balancing public safety and job displacement with major fleets like Waymo expanding? It's an autonomous automobile, basically self-driving.
0: Yeah, those self-driving machines. You know, I haven't took a ride in one, but it'd be interesting to sit in a car and you know all your concerns, and you sit back and the car just drives. And you're in the back seat. You know. It'd be a test of nerves, but at least for the first sitting.
2: Shucks, man. I'll wait till you do that. You tell me how that works. And don't get me wrong. I mean, I've done a lot of, like, really cool things, you know, swam with the stingrays and, I did the parasailing. I've ridden motorcycles, but I won't ride in a car with no driver.
0: Right. It's not the fact that it's there's no driver. It's the fact the other drivers that you're concerned about, because, you know, you can make mental decisions and quick changes if another driver does something. But can the car do that? That's without a driver. You know, that's the question.
2: Right. That's my point. All it takes is one road rage driver who feels that the car sits at the light too long or something. And who knows what's next. Meanwhile, the debate is like, proponents point to data showing AVs have significantly fewer serious incidents than human drivers, believe it or not, right? However, federal regulators and local municipalities are pushing back against instances of robo-taxis blocking traffic. See, like I was saying, or stalling during the gridlock, right? It'll just turn off in a gridlock and occasionally interfering with first responders. So will it recognize fire engines and, sirens and police lights or not? So,
0: you know, it was interesting because Charles Barron's on deck. He's coming up next, and probably a question for him. How do you think that's play out in New York with the yellow cabs? They've all got the gypsy cabs, and then you've got Uber, and you got Manhattan is congested enough with these driverless cars going around. So I'd be interested to see if it could work in New York City.
2: Well, they say it's a political clash either way, because platforms like Uber are advocating for a model that pairs robo-taxis alongside human drivers to preserve employment, because otherwise they may be out of jobs because the robots are driving. The current legislative action, pardon that slight there, as the autonomous vehicle market rapidly expands, the D.C. Council is considering the Autonomous Vehicle Deployment Authorization Act of 2026, which will allow commercial deployments capped at 200 vehicles initially and require companies to submit strict first responder interaction plans and pay 15 cents per mile tax to limit empty operations so the car can drive without somebody in it.
0: Wow, that'll be interesting. I got a seat to operate in Manhattan first before I even make a decision on that.
2: Right, right. So in other news about the Democrats, Plattner's voters are reeling as Maine Democratic Party races to choose his replacement. Remember that the gentleman named Plattner, and he was June's Democratic primary election, but then he was accused of rape by a former romantic partner last week, which forced him to drop out of the race. So Maine Democrats are now scrambling to find a new nominee before the July 27th deadline to put a name on the ballot. So how do you do that? You just walk up and say, okay,
0: well,
2: it's you.
0: He was a flawed candidate from jump, and they shouldn't have went all the way with him. With his tattoo and all of that, they should have done their homework on him. And they, you know, now they're paying the price because he shouldn't have been nominated. They should have selected somebody else. But now they're racing the clock. So it's their fault. You know, he wasn't pristine, if you will, as a candidate from the jump. So now this is what they get.
2: Oh, I see. So so far now the front runner is the Republican Senator Susan Collins.
0: Susan Collins, yeah.
2: And people say that she provides steady leadership.
0: And who knows, man? He conspiratorial. He could have been sitting there directly for that to keep Susan Collins help her keep her seat. You never know how these things work, you know.
2: Right, right. So on a final note for me, it's going to be a hot time in the old town tonight. The temperatures are expected to go up into the 100s today. So make sure you keep plenty of water, stay hydrated, and be cool, because it's our birthday.
0: That's right.
2: Thank you for your time, Carl. It's the 14th of July, and your guest is standing by.
0: All right, man. Enjoy your birthday.
2: Yeah, man.
0: All right, family. Let's go over to our next guest, our first guest, actually, former New York lawmaker Charles Barron. Grand Rising, Charles, welcome back to the program.
3: Well, Grand Rising, and a special happy birthday to Kevin.
2: Thank you, sir.
3: Do enjoy your day. You're a special brother from what I hear every time I come on here. So do enjoy your day, man.
2: Thank you very much. I appreciate that. I'll do it in your honor, sir. Thanks.
0: And Charles, before we get into it, you know, we're talking about those Waymo cars, the driverless cars. How do you see them, like, in Midtown Manhattan?
3: I don't see them in Midtown Manhattan. I don't see them on a single block in New York City, because when you look at the development of AI and development of technology, as was the development of the cotton gin and other kinds of technology, we lose employment. You know, when you take human beings, I fought against the computerizing the train system in New York. They still, that's going to be a battle where you won't need any conductors or train drivers. You know, it's taking jobs away from the people. So technology advances, and in some instances is beneficial to the public. But for the most part, as technology advances, the need for human beings, you know, declines, and it creates a economic disaster that we already have in that system competing against the, you know, medallion cabs and Uber and all of that. So the competition is always there, the yellow cabs and Uber and so on and so forth. So I'm not looking forward to that, and I'm with Kevin, man. I don't know about sitting in no car, ain't nobody in there but me, and it's moving. So I don't know about that one, Carl.
0: Yeah, I just envision you talk about medallion cabs and the yellow cabs, but you talk about the gypsy cabs as well out in the other bars, and then you've got Uber, and now you got these. Oh, man, it's a nightmare.
3: It's a mess.
0: But you mentioned something, Charles. You mentioned that the technology advances, it seems, at the expense of jobs. So before we get into the New York City budget, is this a time where young people should recalibrate the future of what they want to do if they're looking for employment?
3: Absolutely. They got to look how the economy is advancing, how technology is advancing. I used to read this magazine called The Futurists. And it was a magazine that was projecting where things were going in the future. So there were certain things that they were projecting to happen that if you're not on top of it, you could be going to school and dealing in the field that's not even going to exist in the future. So you got to be, young people got to be on top of it. When you look at, you know, fields of study, and I'm just going to always do lawyers and doctors and things of that nature. But when you look at other fields, trade fields, carpenters and electricians and all these kinds of field things in the health field. So if they get certain technology in the health field, certain fields of study will not be in existence. So be mindful of where the country's going, where society's going, where your particular state or city is going as it relates to providing services and creating products for that particular state or city, and make sure it's going to be around in the future.
0: Wow. You are fortunate at the top of our family. Charles Brown is our guest. He's from Brooklyn. He's a former member of the New York City Council, also the Assembly in Albany. And he had a chance to look at the budget, the city budget, New York City budget, done by Mandani, his first budget. What did you see in that budget, that spending plan, Charles? Anything that stood out to you?
3: Yeah, well, let me say this to you and Kevin. The way to measure whether a mayor or a governor or a state legislature or a city council is progressive, right, left, middle, center, is by the budget. So I want to share this with your listening audience. Do not listen to the rhetoric of mayors, but watch the practice and watch the budgets in particular. I was in office in the city council with Mayor Bloomberg. His rhetoric was a businessman's rhetoric, was conservative business capitalistic rhetoric. My wife was in with de Blasio. His rhetoric was a progressive Democrat. I was in with Eric Adams when I came back again with Eric Adams. His rhetoric, he was a closet, well, not so in the closet, conservative Republican. Zoran Mamdani, his rhetoric, people that don't know whether he's a social Democrat or a Democratic socialist, his rhetoric is socialism. But let me tell you what they all had in common, regardless of their rhetoric. Mamdani and the city council just shook hands on the steps of City Hall, where they approved of a $126 billion New York City budget. Check this out, family. New York State.
0: Hold that thought right there. Hold that thought right there. We got to take our first break. $126 billion. That's New York City's budget, family. Just think about that. $126 billion with a B. Charles Brown is going to break it down for us. You want to get in on this conversation with Charles? Reach out to us at 800-450-7876. 17 after top there. We'll take your phone calls next.

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13: Hang around, Rising family. Thanks for waking up with us on this Tuesday morning at 20 minutes after the top of the hour with our guest, Charles Barrett. As I mentioned before we left for the break, Charles is a former New York City councilman and also representing Brooklyn. Also a former assemblyman at the state capitol in Albany. And before we left, we were talking about New York City's budget. He's had a chance to see the Mondani's first budget, $126 billion with a B. Billion dollars. That's a city budget for New York City. So, Charles, you had a chance to look at it. My question to you, did anything stand out?
14: Yes. And once again, just overall, I was saying that these mayors, whether it's Mayor de Blasio, a progressive, whether it's Mayor Bloomberg, a conservative business mayor, or Mayor Adams, a closet Republican, not so in the closet conservative Republican mayor, or Mayor Zohran Mamdani, self-proclaimed so-called democratic socialist. The budget is how you judge their what their rhetoric is and what their practice is going to be. So when we look at New York State and look at the budgets of New York State, I've had the honor and the great experience of being in the city council, and I went through 14 city council budgets. Inez, my wife, was in the city council as well. She went through 8 city council multi-billion-dollar budgets, negotiation processes. And I went through 7 state budgets because I was 7 years in the state assembly. And Inez went through 5 state budgets in her 5 years in the state assembly. Check this out. This is going to blow your mind. If y'all have a phone where you can take some numbers down, bear with me. I want to throw some serious numbers at you, and you'll see why we support the topic, and they've been using as a platform, as a title for a lot of our speaking, that the my main man, Amale Yeshitela of the African People's Socialist Party, they had a theme in their convention called "It's Not Just Trump, It's the Whole Damn System." And this is important for us to focus on. So let me get to these numbers. New York State first, and then I'll get to Mamdani. New York State's budget is $268 billion. The state of New York has a budget of $268 billion. There's another pot of money called unrestricted funds. Governor Hochul has $18 billion in addition to the $268 of unrestricted funds that she could use for anything. And then there's a budget, third budget pot of money that nobody talks about, and that's the capital budget. That is the budget for building new schools and renovating parks and putting science labs and computer labs in schools, those big money items, of $22 billion. Hold that, y'all. That's the state. $268 for expense, $18 for unrestricted funds that can use for anything, and then a pot of $22 billion for capital projects, schools, and et cetera. Now let's come to the city. Mamdani, New York City, has a $126 billion budget and $8 billion in unrestricted money and a $23 billion capital budget. Man, if you combine the $268 of the state and the $126 from the city expense budget, forget the others for a moment, you're talking about nearly $400 billion in one state. $400 billion in one state. Just so that you have a comparative view of this, the continent of Africa, the budget, the highest budget of a country on the continent of Africa is the budget of Azania, which is called South Africa. $141 billion. New York State's budget is larger than every country in Africa. The second largest budget in Africa is Algeria, $126 billion. The same amount as New York City. New York City's budget is larger than 52 of the 54 countries in Africa. Now let's bring it home. New York City, $126 billion. Their budget is larger than 46 state budgets in the United States. There's only, some say 47. There's only three budgets that I know of is larger than New York City. These state budgets, New York State itself, 268, and Texas, and then California. All of that money in one state, yet, no matter who the mayor is, under Mamdani's budget, the socialists, so-called socialists, no serious commitment to poverty in black and brown neighborhoods. The poverty is 30 to 40%. No serious addressing of unemployment, double digit, in black and brown communities. No serious addressing of the Native American, the indigenous, not Native American, indigenous people, so-called Indians, on reservations that I call concentration camps that they stole the land from in New York State, and no serious addressing of reparations or anything for African people that they kidnapped from Africa to build the economy of New York State. So when I see Mamdani and the city council shaking hands, what a disgrace. And all that money, there should be no poverty, no unemployment, no homelessness, no unhoused, no food desert, nobody hungry in a state with that kind of money. So when I further examined the budget and I looked at the budget of the police department in New York State, they have an $11 billion budget, 35,000 police. He said, oh, I'm not increasing their budget. You don't have to. It's already overbloated. They have a $1 billion capital budget to build more precincts. When I was in with de Blasio, we fought and made them take money out of the capital budget of the police department instead of having $2.6 billion for building more police precincts or building stuff like Cop City. We took $500 million out to build youth centers in high crime areas. That's what they mean by defunding the police. So don't let them use that against you. And people are afraid to say it now. They ain't talking about taking money away from the whole police department and have no police. No, we're saying their budgets are overbloated. Their overtime budget, they make more money some police officers in overtime work than they do on their salaries. That's why they always arrest when you have to go to court and fill out papers and spend all this time. So capitalism has these exploitative budgets in every state. Then they have the administrators of these budgets are usually colonial capitalist puppets of the power structure. And so it doesn't matter whether it's a Republican or a Democrat, it's marginally different. Even when you look at the federal budget of $7.1 trillion, and it doesn't matter whether it's a Republican or a Democrat or Bernie Sanders in there, Democratic Socialist fighting, or AOC, a Democratic Socialist, when they finish voting for the budget, we had nearly $1 trillion for the Pentagon, for the military, and not enough money for education. So I'm saying that to say this is why a lot of us are calling for, don't get caught up in a Democratic Socialist. Don't let them frame the battle around politics in New York. The Democratic Socialists are taking over, and they're fighting against the corporate Democratic Party capitalists. Both of them support the same kinds of budgets. Here's something interesting. In that budget of $126 billion, and then I'll stop because I know this is a lot of numbers. In that budget of $126 billion, if you're a socialist, Mamdani, there are two programs in New York that I supported that was getting woefully inadequate funding, and that is CLTs, Community Land Trust. Community Land Trust are a conglomeration, an organization of community people saying to the city, we want you to give us some land so we could develop housing and economic projects, just like you give those white men, head of corporations, white men in the real estate industry. They used to get land from New York City for $1 to develop on city-owned land. And then they would get subsidies. That is welfare. When we get free money from the government, it's welfare. When they get it, it's some cute name called subsidies. Either we all on subsidies or we all on welfare. So give that to the Community Land Trust. He had the opportunity to put 10 to 20, 30 million, even a billion out of that unrestricted money into Community Land Trust. You know what he has in there? 1.2 million. There's another socialist project, worker cooperative, where there's a collective ownership of the workers of businesses and enterprises. When I was in, we had 500,000 for that. He has 1 million. What socialism? What hypocrisy? He also supported legislation in New York City that took power away from the city council. The reason why Inez and I were able to stop gentrification in our beloved East New York District Council of 42, District 42, is because we had the power to approve projects, housing development projects. If we said no, it wasn't built because the city council had that power. Well, he supported Eric Adams' taking that power away from the 51 council members and giving it to a panel of three, himself, the mayor, the speaker of the city council, and the borough president. This is Mamdani. Mamdani kept the commissioner of New York City is an oligarch. Tish, an oligarch from the Tish family. He kept her. He also called Venezuela and Cuba two leading socialist countries that are under the attack from imperialism. He called them oppressive regimes. But man, there's too many contradictions. So we're saying in New York, when the corporate Democratic Party capitalists fight against the so-called Democratic Socialist, we do not benefit. And both parties front neo-colonial black puppets, black candidates against each other. I'm glad that the corporate Democrats, blacks, lost in New York. I'm glad that the Democratic Socialists beat them with their blacks because they're more progressive. But I am not dancing in the street celebrating anything with the Democratic Socialists of America. They're white left presenting black candidates that are under their control. So we need to continue to do what we're doing in developing an independent black radical revolutionary electoral movement, getting people elected to the city councils, the state assemblies, and Congress, like a Cynthia McKinney, like a Inez Barron and a Charles Barron, like a Adam Clayton Power, like Jeff Benjamin Jefferson Davis, a communist that was elected after Powell to the city council. We need to continue that black radical tradition and build on it, like we're doing with the Molly Yesiteller and the Black is Back Coalition, building our radical black electoral politics school. We have our annual events, conferences in St. Louis, like what we're doing with the National Black Radical Political Convention. We had six conventions getting black radicals elected to seats of power.
13: All right. Hold that thought there. We got coming up on a break, and we got a bunch of folks who want to talk to you already about the budget. Well, let me just say this, because you talked about the budget. All the budgets, the money is from taxpayers. That's our money. Why? Why do you think people don't, you know, the average person who pays taxes, that's their money that's being spent by the elected officials. Why don't they question it more?
14: Exactly. They're not doing you no favors. And this is why, and then you got to go to break, that when we talk about these budgets, that is your money. So when you talk about reparations, it's separate from what you owed out of this budget, from what the debt they have to pay for our enslavement and Jim Crowism and present day discrimination. That's separate. So don't let them determine what the compensation should be. Oh, we'll give you some scholarships. No, you need to give us that because of our taxpaying dollars, and you're cheating us on it.
13: All right. Hold that thought right there. Let's take a break. We've got to check the news, sports, weather, and all of that good stuff before we go on. We got some folks who want to talk to you, Mark in Baltimore City. Gene in Pikesville want to talk to you about the budgets as well. Family, you too can join our conversation with Charles Barron. Reach out to us at 800-450-7876 in the 24 minutes before the top of the hour. We'll take your calls next.

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0: Hang around, Rising family. Thanks for starting your Tuesday with us. 17 away from the top of the hour with Charles Barron. Charles is a former New York City lawmaker, state lawmaker as well. Before we go back to him, let me just remind you, coming up later this morning, we're going to speak with Brother Zaki Baruti. He's the President General of the Universal African People's Organization. Also, a new guest, Jade Law, is going to preview his Green Book project for us. And later this week, you're going to hear from futuristic researcher Brother Siddiqui Bakari. Also, the multi-talented researcher Kidi Awadu will be here as well. So if you are in Baltimore, keep that radio locked in tight on 1010 WLB, or if you're in the DMV, we're on 1450 WOL. Charles, as I mentioned, you got some folks who want to talk to you about budget, so let's start with online two. Mark's calling from Baltimore City. Grand Rising, Mark, you're on with Charles Barron.
1: Yes, sir. Good morning, gentlemen. By the way, speaking of birthdays, today is July 14th for Bastille Day, which is the 237th anniversary of the beginning of the French Revolution overseas in Paris, France. Having said that, Mr. Brown, a very good observation about what you have about the budget and the situations, comparing it to different countries in Africa and the like. But my question is, I'm always looking at the education of young people or the future. So how much, as far as New York budget, how much per pupil in the public school system has the budget been set for? How much are we talking about? And is it consistent with the other, or in alignment with the other budgets in other major cities, or this is much more expensive for a pupil in the public school system per capita in New York? What do you say?
2: Well, let me give you a bigger view of the budget of education in New York City and New York State. Here's the interesting thing about these budgets. They always claim that we are spending more money for education than ever. And you know, that's true, but it's also deceptive. Let me give you a viewpoint of that. The state budget for education is $39 billion. The city budget for education is hovering around $40 billion. So when you look at the education budget, a large amount of that budget goes for contracting. This is why capitalists like Bloomberg and others want to keep mayoral control over schools so that they can give these contracts, these transportation bus contracts over $1 billion, the vendors for food contracts for breakfast and lunch over $1 billion, the textbook contract, millions of dollars. It's a lot about contracting. Even if you supplied the toilet paper for these schools, 1,000 schools in New York City, you would be a millionaire. So what they do is the Board of Regents, the State Board of Regents, would say to the governor and the state legislature that we need $3.4 billion more in order to pay the bills and break even. The state legislature and the governor will then say, we're going to give you only $1.7 billion more. Well, that $1.7 billion added on to last year's budget is a record spending. But if you don't take into effect COLA, the cost of living, and inflation, then that is woefully inadequate, and it keeps the education budget in problem. In New York City, it is the same thing. As much as that money is, when you know that in New York City, we have over 900,000 children, and about 67% of them are black and brown, but yet their education rate is about, graduation rate in a lot of the high schools is like 50-some-odd% for black people. And then we have specialized high schools in New York City where you have to take a test like Stuyvesant High School and all of that. Only 3 black people got by that racist test, whereas in other places, to get into specialized high schools, you can have a grade point average can get you in, a recommendation from a principal or teachers can get you in. But in New York, it's a singular test that keeps mainly Asian and whites in because they have the money to cram their children in these tests, and our children are out. So education should be for liberation. That's what we're fighting for. The curriculum needs to be more black and more 21st century, looking at different skills. We have schools in New York, talking about per student, money per student. We have schools in New York that don't have libraries. We have schools in New York that don't have science labs, computer labs. We have schools in New York that has a music program without any music instruments. Or if they have the insurance, they don't have the teachers. So education in New York City is woefully inadequately funded, as much money as it gets. And it's also the prioritization of spending for education. On what? In local communities. And then it also ties into what we call wraparound services. So if you're in a black community and your school is getting a certain amount of funding, but the poverty is 30%, the unemployment is double digit, the crime is high, the homelessness is high, so you have homeless children that have to be educated, you have a major problem. Back to the budget, back to capitalism, which is a fatally flawed system.
3: All right, well, listen, thank you very much, and keep up the good work. We wish you shalom. Bye-bye.
2: Thank you.
0: Thanks, Mark. And you know, Charles mentioned Sturzevant High School in Manhattan. It's one of the hardest schools to get into, high school to get into. But Kwame Ture, Stokely Carmichael back in the day, made it in there. So see how brilliant he was as a student.
2: In the Bronx High School of Science.
0: Right, Bronx High School of Science. Yeah, that's another one. Thanks for correcting me. Yeah, it was the Bronx High School of Science. He went to science. But some of our smarter brothers got into Sturzevant as well. You got to be super smart to get in both of those schools. Thank you for the
2: question. That's right.
0: 10 away from the top.
2: Not even super smart. You got to pass the test. This is my point. You got to pass the test, Carl. We have smart students that were in middle school with 3.8 index average, 80, 90 average, but didn't pass the test. We have some people in middle school that have a 70 average, but they passed the test. So, you know, a guy like Kamani Williams, who was fighting me, the public advocate, he was fighting me against getting rid of the test by saying, well, if I didn't have that test, I wouldn't have got in, you know, because I wasn't doing well. Well, Jemani, you shouldn't have been in. Just because you passed a test, and then you have a person with a 90 average doing way better than you, and they can get in because on that day they had a headache. On that day they had too many anxieties. On that day they didn't have the proper tools to be taught how to pass a test, which they're doing now. It's test-taking prep that they do every period. And you can't develop any trade for the child. You can't develop career for the child. You can't develop their intellect to go to higher education if you're prepping them for tests all the time.
0: Right. Let me jump in here because we're racing the clock. It's 9 minutes away from the top now before I take the call. Because you mentioned vendors. You mentioned, you know, just a chance to sell the toilet paper to the schools or to the fire department or the police department. Just sell them anything. How are they selected? How are the vendors selected? Because you could become a millionaire overnight.
2: Good question. Do you know that the city contracting budget is like $10, $12 billion? When I was in there, it was $6 billion. It's like $10, $12 billion. They're supposed to have a pre-bidding, a contract bid. You're supposed to be able to have three bids on a contract, and you take the best bid or the lowest bid or however they do it. They have some contracts, like Snapple had a no-bid contract to give water to the elementary school. Snapple, a multi-million dollar deal. They have computer training contracts. Instead of doing in-house people who already know how to do it and you don't have to pay all that money, they contract it out. So you ever wonder why Michael Bloomberg, who was a billionaire, why would he want to be mayor and only have a $200,000 salary that he didn't even take? He said, I'll take a dollar. Yeah, because you didn't need it. Because when he came in, he was worth $5 billion. When he left, he was worth $22 billion. And what he does, they set up these corporations that appear not to be connected to him. So he set up about 20 some odd different corporations that was getting contracts from the city. Look at Trump. He gained $2 billion already for his personal thing. Capitalism is fatally flawed. This is why socialism will be a better system. And even socialism, if you have the wrong people in there, they could corrupt that too. So you got to have the right people in the right place.
0: All right, hold on. There, seven away from the top. Gene's in Pikesville has a question for you. He's on line three. Grand Rising, Gene, you're on with Charles Barron.
4: Oh, yeah, Grand Rising, Mr. Ballard's Grand Rising call. Yeah, I'm glad you mentioned Mr. Bloomberg, because Bloomberg is also running a school system. The city government in Baltimore also. He's financing what's going on in Baltimore. So, you know, I live in Pikesville now, but I'm formerly in Baltimore. The guy Mark who called in, he's a conservative Republican, and he asked that question. Mark, $21,000 per student. That's that question that he asked. Tupac Shakur and Jada Pinkett went to the Baltimore School for the Arts, and that's a predominantly it's a magnet school, and it's predominantly white. Always has been and always will be. It is one of the only schools in Baltimore that actually passes the standardized test also. The reason I called is because you were a city council person. In Baltimore, the Board of Estimates. Now, you describe how government works and civics works in New York, but it works the same way in Baltimore. The mayor has three votes. And then the city council president and the controller are the other two. The city council people, just like in the federal government, can propose, or can't they? A city council president can propose an amendment to the city charter and change the city charter so that we don't have a board of estimates where the mayor has three votes and Bloomberg is running the system. And my question is, Why don't we understand this, sir? Yeah, I've been saying it for a year. David Anthony Wiggins, I picked it up from him in the Black Think Tank in Baltimore, and the activists in Baltimore. And I'll name names too. If they will come on this airway, and they will never talk about how civics works in Baltimore and how the Baltimore City government is working, how you can hijack and take it back if you care to.
0: And your question for Charles?
5: Absolutely correct.
0: Hold the thought, Charles, because we're coming up on a break. We got to check the traffic and weather in our different cities. Gina, thank you for your phone call.
4: You're welcome.
0: I don't want to stop you, break your rhythm when you get going. 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
4: And Grand Rising family, thanks for staying with us on this Tuesday morning. Our guest is Charles Brown, former New York City lawmaker and also a state lawmaker as well. And he's explaining to us how budget works, how they divvy up your money, your taxpayers' money. And this is another reason I mentioned before the break that why we should vote. So, Charles, I'm going to let you respond to Gene's question in Pikesville.
5: Yeah, my brother, we had a board of estimates in New York, and they did a charter change and took the power away from the board of estimates, and now it's in the city council. The city council has the power to pass the budget, not the mayor. The mayor proposes the budget to the city council, then they have hearings and they respond, and then the final budget, the handshake in June 30th. It's a fiscal year in New York, is July 1st to June 30th. So the Board of Estimates, we took the power away from them by way of some charter change. But I find something interesting also in New York as it relates to schools is that we have about 63 school districts in the state of New York. Only one district, that is New York City, is a school district where the black and brown children are, where we are the majority, has mayoral control. Just the black district, Latino district, Asian, has mayoral control. All other school districts in the state of New York, mainly white up there mostly, have school boards. But we are trapped with a dictatorial mayoral control. Zora Mamdani, hypocritical once again, contradictory once again, said he was against mayoral control when he was running. Then when he got in, the socialist mayor decided that he was for it. Flipped on us.
4: Right. I'll hold that there right there because we're racing the clock. And Bob in Buffalo wants to speak to you real quick because we've got our next guest, Jade Law, on deck. But Bob in Buffalo, Grand Rising. Bob, you're on with Charles Brown. Your question for Charles.
6: Yes. Blessed love and respect to Brother Barron. My question is, people talk about education as something for young people. What is, do you think is the significance, importance of developing lifelong learning skills and promoting and supporting lifelong learning?
4: Charles, say it again. The question.
5: What's the question?
6: Significance of supporting lifelong learning, having learning proposed as something that we do all throughout life and not something just for young people. We focus on supporting education just for young people. Lifelong learning, the significance of supporting and importance of supporting lifelong learning.
7: Oh, absolutely. I'm in total support of that. That's what I really like when Carl often says and asks, how you doing? He says, I'm still learning. I'm still in the classroom. So, yeah, learning is forever. You never stop learning. You're always learning more and more. Whether we have adult education classes in New York City. I was the chair of CUNY, the City University of New York College, but so was Inez and the city council. So we dealt with college students. You never stop learning, but the question is, what are you learning? And who's teaching you? What the curriculum is that you're being taught? And what are you using it for? And how do you teach our children, give them a kind of education for liberation? Our adults, education for liberation, not an education to try to integrate into a capitalist society that is never, ever going to have parity, equitable delivering of goods and services and wealth. They'll never do that. So we got to learn forever to how to change the system that we're living under so it's more equitable distribution and the means of production is controlled by the people and not by the private sector. So we have to learn how to change things while we're learning how to survive.
6: Do we encourage and support lifelong learning, budget lifelong learning, or is it just support?
7: It all depends what lifelong learning is. That's just a phrase you're giving me. It all depends what lifelong learning is. What is in that curriculum? What, who the teachers are? What's the purpose of it? And what's the end result of lifelong learning? So you just can't have a title of something and not explain the content. We probably don't have time for it on this show right now, but I would need to know what the content is. Sounds nice. Lifelong learning, I agree with that. But what are you learning for life and to do what?
6: The things that you mentioned, but I'm saying, should we budget and...
4: I think we lost Bob. All right, five after the top of the hour. Charles, where do we go from here? Because we're going to let you go. Where should we monitor, scrutinize the budgets from the city and council and the state governments going forward? What do you recommend?
7: I recommend highly in every state, in every city, particularly those cities where we, black people, are in the majority. We need to get involved into local politics. Revolution is going to happen from the bottom up. We need to get black radicals elected to the city councils and the state assemblies or the state legislatures in every city where we constitute the majority. Secondly, we're not going to be able to vote our way to freedom, and we're not going to be able to just use the electoral arena for freedom. Outside of the electoral arena, we need to develop alternative institutions, have a form of nationalism, revolutionary nationalism, where we're going to govern ourselves in as many communities as we can, where we're going to build and buy land and feed ourselves like the Nation of Islam and like what's happening in different organizations, like what's happening in African People's Socialist Party and the Uhuru Movement. They're buying up real estate and housing our people, and they have 50 different economic projects. So there's a lot we have to do outside of the education at the city electoral system and state and city budgets. But we have to control those budgets and demand our fair share and then connect to Africa. I also think that trading with Africa, particularly in the Sahel region, where we have the rise of Mali and Burkina Faso and Niger and others like Togo and Chad, they're trying to get involved, where the resources of Africa, which supplies the world, it's been exploited for all these years, that we need to now bring that in so that benefits Africans in the diaspora and on the continent.
4: All right. So how can folks reach you, Charles, if want more information, especially how to deal with budgets and ask questions about their city and state budgets? How can they reach you?
7: They can reach me at my email is Charles Barron, CharlesBarron. @gmail.com. That's Charles Barron @gmail.com. And then you can listen to Inez and I on WBAI radio broadcast. 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And then you can purchase our book called Speaking Truth to Power. And that book can be purchased only online with Barnes & Noble. Or you can email me and I'll come to your area and we can have a book signing.
4: Gotcha. Thanks, Charles. Thanks for sharing your thoughts
7: with us. Thank you, Carl. Happy birthday again, Kevin. Enjoy your day.
4: All right. Yeah, family, just waking up. Today's Kevin's birthday. So Kevin's a real special person today. He is every day, but especially for today, his birthday. 800-450-7876. You're going to need that number, family, for the next guest. I guess this is Jalen Law. Jalen, Grand Rising, welcome to the program.
8: Grand Rising, how are you doing today?
4: We're still learning, Jay. I'm going to learn some stuff from you this morning as well. But as a new guest, you know, we have a ritual for our new guest. Please just give us a little bit of your background and tell us how you got to where you are today.
8: Oh, yes. Art and business has always been a part of my life. I've been drawing since the age of 4 years old, selling my artwork since the age of five, and I've been officially been in the business of being an artist as well as an educator since July of 2011. And during that course, it has led me through a tremendous amount of different experiences and different ways to impact different people, both in school systems and in gallery spaces. And I'm excited to be able to talk about those things with you today.
4: All right, because one of the, that your research took you to the Green Book Project. What was it about that that stood out to you? It's just, hey, I want to dig deeper into this.
8: Well, Green Book Project, I would say, you know, I have these moments in my career where I don't necessarily find a project. It almost feels like the projects find me. It started out with a conversation with a colleague, my name is Ms. Paulette, who is the program manager over at Buffalo's Michigan Street African-American Heritage Corridor. And she was showing me a lot of different various resources and information about the Green Book, and particularly a lot of the locations that were in the directory in the Buffalo location. And during that time period, Buffalo had about 120 Green Book locations. And currently today, those locations, there are only 16 that are still standing or vacant buildings that were once in that book. And so that led me down a path of really figuring out how can we resurrect and reconstruct these stories using the current technology that we have available today. And that's kind of like in a summary what led me to this project.
4: All right. Break it down for us. What was the Negro Motorist Green Book, and why did it become so essential as an essential resource for Black travelers, especially during segregation?
8: It was a survival technology. The Green Book was created by a Harlem Post worker by the name of Victor Hugo Green, and it had editions of the Green Book published from 1936 to 1967. It was a survival guide disguised as a travel brochure that mapped out safe spaces for Black individuals and families, ranging from hotels you can stay at, boarding houses you can stay at, restaurants, taverns, hair salons, and the like. It was a form of technology that Black folks were able to use, African Americans were able to use during that time period, where we could be able to find places that provided human dignity and safety during Jim Crow segregation during that time period. When I talk to youth, I'd say think of it like when you're using Yelp or GPS. You're using those technologies to be able to find how do I get safely from point A to point B. And that was, you know, the purpose of the Green Book. And one of the things that was interesting with Mr. Green, his goal was always for hope. He hoped for one day that the book will go out of print. And that dream became realized following the passing of the Civil Rights Act in 1964.
4: Now, as you mentioned, they don't have GPS, they don't have the internet now to get the information, pass on information between our brothers and sisters. How do they get that information around?
8: Yes. So the information got around through various editions of physical books themselves. And those books were largely distributed in different cities, containing in each of those cities what locations were listed in the book during that annual period.
4: Right. But you looked at Buffalo specifically, the city of Buffalo. What role did they play in regards to this network?
8: So the role of Buffalo during that period, during that period, especially going up into the 40s onwards, it was a destination of a byproduct of the destination of the Great Migration. Buffalo was a massive industrial and growing cultural powerhouse, excuse me. And as many Black Americans were moving, you know, moving towards the north and moving into Buffalo, particularly in and around what we have in our area called the Michigan Street Corridor. It eventually became a unique ecosystem for safe spaces for African Americans to reside in. And many of the locations, and particularly in Buffalo, when you look at the location of the Green Book, underneath the surface, it became a booming and a unique economic and social ecosystem for many Black families that were migrating and trying to find their way, whether they were staying here or whether they were trying to move on to another destination.
4: The book, was it a step up from the Underground Railroad, would you say, from back in, you know, where our enslaved ancestors used to go to get away? Now that they, slavery was, potentially over, if you will, chattel slavery at least. Is this book followed that route as well? Why Buffalo? I guess that's my question.
8: In a way, as the Underground Railroad played a unique role for many fugitive slaves at that time period looking for freedom, the Green Book would play a unique role as that mapping towards finding freedom through building a better life, especially for many families that were transitioning to get away from agriculture and farming into developing a new life for themselves and their families in Buffalo, New York. In this particular period, I'm losing those words, but in a way, yes.
4: Yeah. We're coming up on a break. When we come back, though, Ross Jones, Buffalo wants to speak to you. But I had his question: Why Buffalo? Why did you concentrate on Buffalo? You've got Harlem was the capital of the Black world. Then why not? What was going on in Harlem? Or did they not need it in Harlem because they already controlled the businesses? Was this just for folks who were just traveling, from the south to the north, or vice versa? I guess most of the back those days, travel was mostly going from the south to the north. I'll let you explain all of that when we get back. It's 16 minutes. It's after top day. Our families, I mentioned, we've got to step aside for a few moments. We come back. Jay Long is with us. He's talking about his project. It's called the Green Book Project. What are your thoughts? You want to jump in on this conversation? Hit us up at 800-450-7876. I'll take the phone calls next.

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0: And Grand Rising family, thanks for rolling with us on this Tuesday morning with our guest, Jalen Law. He's an educator discussing his Green Book project. And we talked about the Negro Motorist Green Book and how important Buffalo was. And my question to him, let me put it a different way, Jalen. Buffalo, was it because of its proximity to the Canadian border why it played a significant role?
1: During that era, Buffalo was a transportation hub, and it was near the Canadian border. But from what I've gathered through my research so far, is what was most important about why Buffalo, it acted as a compass of freedom and human dignity. Even though we're near the border, we're not that far away. It's part of the story, but it's not the totality of the story. For many Black communities and Black families that were visiting up here during that period, it was about ways of finding freedom through the means of what was available in the immediate ecosystem that provided them those moments of freedom.
0: Gotcha. 22 at the top of the hour. Ross Jomo's in Buffalo has a question for you. He's on line one. Grand Rising, Ross Jomo, you're on with Jalen Law.
2: Yes, greetings. Thank you, Brother Carl. It seems like Black Buffalo by the day is increasingly like on this radio station with you. So congratulations for the good work you're doing. This young brother is also a very Afro-futuristic and scientific mind. As we're looking at what you want to say, a third or whatever re-evolution of America or reconstruction of Black America, how important do you think it is with all of the challenges that are facing us economically, socially, and culturally for us to possibly reestablish a Green Book culture? Or do you think that that's going to be necessary in this 21st century? All the challenges that we're facing right now as Black people around America and this whole highway of Buffalo, Black Buffalo, do you think that that's possible? Do you think that it's necessary as we're in this third reconstruction, I guess we can call it, trying to rebuild ourselves?
1: Yes, I think to a certain degree, yes. And I think how it's going to manifest and show up is going to manifest and show up through the current technological tools that we have available. I can speak from the perspective of people around me and how we unofficially utilize our phones and some of the apps and softwares through our phones or mobile devices to create a almost like Green Book like experience, but not from the standpoint of where it's in mass. It's usually done within pockets and circles of Black folks that I'm around or that I hang out with. Creating this experience of whether it's in the form of group text, of what are the safe spaces for us to go to preside over, where we won't deal with any of any issues. So I think we're kind of getting, from my experience, micro versions of it now. Is it going to scale into something macro on the level of what Mr. Green's vision was during that time period? I'm not sure. Only the future will tell.
2: Thank you.
0: All right, thanks, Ross Jomer. We're calling from Buffalo. Now, some of these stories behind Buffalo's Green Book sites, can you share some of those stories with us, Jalen?
1: Yes. So, within the Green Book site, so I want to provide context real quick, and then I will provide you a story. So, how these stories are being told through this Green Book pilot project is I'm using a technology called augmented reality, and basically, what that entails of is you're just basically able to stand in front of a location where a former business that was in the Green Book was in the directory, and you're able to scan through your camera phone that location, and you're taken through a time travel experience where that building and that time period is being reconstructed, and you're seeing live how Black folks and other folks used to live during that period and engage with the spaces, whether it's a hotel, tavern, or entertainment venue. And so, and to fast forward from there, one of the stories that I'm covering is a famous, locally famous area, well, nationally famous area called the Little Harlem Hotel. And so the Little Harlem Hotel was one of the most important owners of that space was a woman by the name of Anne Montgomery. She was only one of, she wasn't simply an owner of the Little Harlem Hotel, but she spent nearly 7 decades building one of Buffalo's most celebrated Black-owned businesses. And national papers like the National, like the Chicago Defender documented her club. It was kind of like our version of the Cotton Club here, if I can give you and your audience a clear idea of what that club entailed of. She first opened an ice cream parlor, which is in our Michigan Avenue area during the 1910s, and then it ultimately transformed into a club and eventually a nightclub. And that nightclub became one of the best known Black venues in the country. It was a top destination for local residents, travelers, and nationally recognized entertainers such as Louis Armstrong and the like. And when the most important piece that I've gathered during that time period and seeing the photos and images of that club, it became a multifaceted space where Black people in particular, were able to gather to celebrate, hear live music, conduct business, and even, focus on community development, community planning, especially during that time period of Jim Crow segregation. Those few things within that particular example is why it became part of the Negro Green Motors book network.
0: All right, family, just joined us 27 minutes after the top. That educator Jalen Laws with us. He's discussing his Green Book project and settling on the city of Buffalo, New York. And my question to you, though, what do we get out of this? Because you mentioned something that you told us about. You just take us back to the time using today's technology, what it was like back in Buffalo when they used the Green Book. But my question is, those businesses that you mentioned, how did they get? Does your research show how they got the seed money? Because back then you couldn't go to a bank. If you did, the bank's not going to give you a loan. Or were there Black banks there? Did you get into all of that in your research?
1: So far, so some of the few places that I'm documenting, yes. And some of those details will be told within the narration, the voice narration of the digital experience. Some of those records many of the records that I came across so far, only like a so few businesses that I found in my records kind of explain where did some owners did acquire their seed money to open up their spaces. But many other research reports that I found, it was kind of wasn't quite all the way clear in terms of how certain business owners and venues were able to get their seed money to open up their spaces. But for those that I was able to identify, yes.
0: Yeah, I was going to ask you, when did this disappear? Was it segregation that, all of a sudden after segregation, we no longer need a Green Book? What killed it?
1: Yes. So as I mentioned earlier, the passing of the Civil Rights Bill of 1964, which was one of the visions of Mr. Green of one day being in an environment where we would not need a Green Book in this fashion. Segregation was the main motivator why we had these type of directories. Even on a micro and local scale, Buffalo had a Negro business directory as well in conjunction with the Green Book. But with the passing of that bill, you see during the last two editions, one or two editions, you see a transition within the Green Book, because 67 would be the last time that the book would be produced. So segregation and desegregation specifically did play a role in those changes.
0: Oh, wow. So looking at it now, put it in today's context, you see we need it more today than, that we did it right after segregation. Are we back there? What are your thoughts?
1: I think it's needed. I think it's needed in a different form, because the difference between what I'm finding is it's hard to see the walls of segregation. you can feel it in certain environments. You can experience it through how you're responded to as a Black person when you're in certain environments, but it's not as overt many times for certain people. And when you're not educated or when you're not told, from my experience, about, you know, what are the signs, or sometimes Black parents will call it like the talk. It can become a interesting cognitive dissonant experience when you're experiencing compounded forms of segregation. And so, you know, from my summation, it is very important to be able to have resources and also have education, you know, authentic education about what these experiences were like in the past, so you can be able to compound those experiences with what you're experiencing in the present, so you can know how to maneuver either as an individual or as a group in order to safely get where you need to go.
0: Gotcha. 28 away from the top there, family. Jaylen Laws with us this morning discussing his Green Book project. Question, how today's children, today's generation, how young are they? Would you have, quote unquote, the talk with them to understand why we needed a Green Book back in the day? And we possibly need a Green Book, maybe in a different form today, as you mentioned.
1: You know, it varies. You know, I think the best answer is when a child gains the awareness, when you notice the child is starting to gain a certain level of awareness of its environment. And from that point on, being able to set up an environment where you can begin to prepare them and condition them for the challenges that they're going to have to deal with when they come out into the world. And also having a space where you're able to create moments of debriefs of, okay, this child experienced a discriminatory experience. How do we have a conversation within the household to ensure that we can offset and offload as much of the consequences and psychological and emotional damages that can come with going through such a discriminatory experience? And so I think it's a multifaceted process, and it's a multifaceted conditioning process in order to ensure that that child can still be able to maintain a identity that is rooted in a sense of self-love, self-respect, dignity, and also a pride within their ethnic and racial group and culture simultaneously. It's not an easy task, but it is a task that needs to be executed consistently.
0: I totally agree. 26 away from the top of the hour, because, you know, we saw incidents in Mississippi and in Texas in the past few weeks. And have they just saying, supposedly, had they had these discussions with their children at a younger age, that they probably wouldn't have made some of the decisions they made. I'm just saying, family, we don't have to mention which ones they are, because they've been in the news quite a bit, and we've talked about them quite a bit on this program as well. But, you know, Jaylen, Mark from Anaheim says hello, and he says, thank you for agreeing to appear this morning. He says, for you to please tell the audience about the recent 2026 statewide community regrant SCR, I'm not through its services award, and its significance. I'm not quite sure what that is.
1: So yes, sir. So back in, I want to say April or May. So to answer your question again, you know, how I came about this process. So I created a plan of how I want to help in the contributions of reconstructing our history through the Green Book. And I came across a state funded grant, which is the New York State NISCA. So the New York State Council of the Arts. They have a state grant where where you are allotted a certain amount of funds to create unique installations that benefit your local community. And so I wrote up my proposal in regards to this Green Book project, focusing on the Buffalo location specifically. And I was awarded that grant, which played a role into funding this pilot of telling the stories of the local locations in the Green Book. And so I have about the rollout for this project will be June of 2027, which is one of the stipulations from the New York State Council of the Arts. And that's what Mr. Anaheim is referring to in regards to this project.
0: Okay, Mark's on the line, but I tell you what, we've got to take a short break here. We've got to check the traffic and weather and the news in our different cities. When we come back, Mark will have a question for you. Family, you too can join a conversation with Jalen Law discussing his Green Book project. What are your thoughts about this? History, do we need it? Reach out to us at 800-450-7876 and take your phone calls after we check the news, traffic, and weather. It's next.

0: 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I'm Rock T.
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0: And that, rising family, thanks for staying with us on this Tuesday morning here at 70 minutes away from the top of the hour with our guest, Jalen Law. He's what he calls a Green Book Project, centered on what happened during the Green Book days in Buffalo, the city of Buffalo. Before we go back, you know, let me just remind you, coming up later this morning, you speak with the President General of the Universal African People's Organization, Abiwan Brothers Zaki Baruti. And later this week, you're going to hear from futuristic researcher Sadiqa Bakari and also the multi-talented researcher Kidi Awade will be here. So if you are in Baltimore, keep that radio lock tight on 1010 WLB, or if you're in the DMV, the Washington metropolitan area, or on 1450 WOL. As I mentioned before we left for the news update, Mark Manheim wants to speak with Jalen. Grand Rising, Mark, you're on with Jalen.
1: Good morning, Mr. Nelson, and how are you today, sir?
0: I'm still learning, Mark.
1: We are still learning, and I hope some folks are listening to the guest this morning, because this brother has a lot to share. He's very humble. He's very modest. Trust me, brother, I know who you are. I've been following your career for years. And I'm so happy that you're on this show this morning, because a lot of times we hear so much negativity in the black community. For the guests, I want him to know that I know this already, but I want to share this with the listeners, because this brother is not only an incredible artist, he's an art educator, and he's an entrepreneur helping other younger people to come up within the community. So, brother, I also noticed you had a very strong father, didn't you?
2: Yes, sir.
1: And sadly, in our community, all we hear is the negativity about there's no black male in the home. That's why we have so many problems. Now, I coach female surfers, and I always told them, failure is not an option. This brother's father told him, you have 24 hours to be upset, sad, and angry. But after 24 hours, it's time to move forward. Am I correct?
2: Yes, sir.
1: And he's a survivor. He's not a victim. We can sit and whine and moan about the Trump administration and all the adversaries we have. This brother knows what it's like to lose more than 90% of his contracts in 2020, when you had the COVID-19 pandemic and everything. He didn't wallow in self-pity. He went out there. He initiated a program designed to work with students aged from 6 to 20 years old using art, music to help them develop their social, emotional skills. So, folks, if you're not familiar with Mr. Law, please do some research. Please get in touch with him, because this is the future of black United States. Thank you, brother, for coming on this morning.
2: Thank you so much.
0: All right, that's Mark from Anaheim. You know, you mentioned, we're talking about, because it's only a fraction of what you do, as Mark mentioned about the Green Book, the Buffalo experience, though. A mobile heritage experience, how augmented reality can reconnect people with the places that have changed or disappeared. Can you explain that for us?
2: Yes. So, for the mobile heritage experience, it's designed to create a low barrier access to histories that happen in real time in the environments that we exist in, particularly for this example in the African American community in Buffalo, New York. Many times there is an unconscious intimidation factor that happens for many people of certain racial and class statuses when they enter museum spaces or gallery spaces, a sense of unwantedness, whether that unwantedness is real or just a projection in their minds. So one of the solutions that I'm working to contribute is, how can we utilize the tools that we have in front of us to remove those intimidation factors and to give people an opportunity to experience history in real time, to hear stories that are relatable and relevant to them in real time from a space that is not being translated from predominantly white institutions like museum spaces or gallery spaces, but actually hear those stories that are coming from the mouths of people who are living or who have transitioned on in their communities from their firsthand experiences of the locations that they're experiencing history in. And through that lens is utilizing what you have in your phone, what you have in your pocket, which is your mobile phone, and be able to scan those locations in real time and take you to a interactive, intimate time travel experience, as if you're going through a portal and be able to almost live during those time periods, see, feel, hear, and touch what it was like to, you know, maybe have a conversation with Miss Anne Montgomery, or maybe have a conversation with Mary Talbert, who was one of the prominent people during the Niagara movement during the 1900s. That is, you know, that it, the experience to create a bridge of reconciliation between both younger generations who may not have a clue what it was like to survive during Jim Crow segregation, and connecting that bridge with current generations who know what it's like to live in those segregated conditions, and to build an opportunity where a conversation can be had between the two generations in order to build a better future forward. However, we as individuals or we as a collective want to define what a better future will look like for us.
0: All right, Jalen Law is our guest family. We're discussing his Green Book project and also the future of the project as well. But you talked about the future, about our young people, especially with Jim Crow, who have never experienced Jim Crow. And some of them don't want to go back there. They've heard about it, you know, and this is, it's too painful to relive, but we're almost there right now. They're taking us back. So how are you going to encourage or convince or say something that can resonate with those young people? Say, hey, the gravitation, especially to this project like what you have right now, which they really needed, because they're going to need it to deal with the circumstances that are coming their way if Jim Crow 2.0 goes into full effect. How can you convince our younger set? Because I know they like the technology, but beyond the technology, first you've got to get that, create an appetite for them and say, hey, I want to find out more about this. What was it like back then? How can we interchange with some of the people who were back then, and also some of the circumstances they had to face? Because we're absolutely going to be facing them soon.
2: Yes, sir. My process so far has been a process of not trying to convince the younger generation, but offering a safe space where they can be able to listen and hear the history, and be able for them to make the choice of, you know, having that autonomy to say, do you want to continue to go down the path that you're going down, which is to ignore or avoid that uncomfortable, painful, traumatic history, or do you want to lean in further in order to have a clear roadmap on how to survive and navigate, and ultimately help assist in your personal evolution. And one of the ways, for example, that my contribution to that is, before this project, I did another project that was funded by New York State. I was reconstructing history on the Erie Canal, specifically the Buffalo Port, and I used painting and augmented reality to tell the story about a prominent Black business in the Black community during that area, because during that period, during the canal period, there was one Black community called the Negro Block that was reported in the newspapers during that time period. And I produced and authored a book based upon that our exhibition. And what I noticed was, whether in the gallery, when families were looking at the artwork, and utilizing the technology as well to hear the story and to see the experience real time, or whether they were reading the book, what I found when the parent and when the children were reading the book, and when they were reading it, and when they were scanning the images with their camera phones, because each scene came to life, they were able to hear the gentleman who owned the business, owned the famous saloon and bar that was pivotal in that community, was William Douglas, or Uncle Doug to many in the community. And at the end of them reading that story, that teen or that child consistently across the board would say, I felt like I was in a movie, and I want to learn more about this history. And that process didn't require me to try to convince or try to push or prod the youth in that direction. They found it for themselves.

0: however you define it, safely navigate through this world, especially if or when Jim Crow 2.0 becomes in full effect for everyone.
1: Yeah, let's talk about the technical aspects of this, because what you do really is telling our history, but you know it's almost like a time capsule. You're going back in time, and in a different way. Instead of just reading on the books, you're sort of living in there. You know, you're physically there. You're there. You're having conversations with the brothers and sisters in the past. Tell us about the technical aspect. How did you get that to work?
0: Yes. So the technical aspects of it, you were utilizing an app. I currently am in a partnership with a Black-owned tech company called Sana, and we come together and go through a step-by-step process in creating the experience. So this is where my art side and research side kind of comes into play. I'm doing the research work, building out and identifying the most important pieces of that historical experience, and building out a script, like a movie script, to convey what are the important pieces that need to be told about this individual or the context of this environment story, in order to make sure that our ancestors' stories are forever being acknowledged in this process. And from there, with myself and with my technical partners, we're now in the process of, you know, drawing, drafting, and designing, based upon the records that I have access to, you know, each person involved in that story.
1: Yeah. And Jay, hold that thought right there. We got to step aside and get caught up in the latest traffic and weather on a different station. Okay. When we come back, I'll let you finish your thought. I also want to ask you, when you come back as well, about how to get this into the schools and the public school system. Family, you too can join our conversation with Jalen Lawrence talking about his Green Book Project. You know how to reach us, 800-450-7876. And we'll take your phone calls after we check the traffic and weather. What's next?

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Tuesday. July 14th. Do you know what time it is? It's Al Sharpton's time. And for the next 3 hours, it's time to put aside all pretenses, deception, denial, or fronting. The time has come to keep it real on Keeping It Real with Reverend Al Sharpton. A very good afternoon to you all across the country. Good morning to our West Coast listeners, and welcome to those listening on Sirius XM, Channel 126, The Urban View, where talk empowers and becomes action. I'm coming to you live from our National Action Network corporate headquarters in New York. And for the next 3 hours, you can join the conversation by calling us at 1-877-532-5797. 1-877-532-5797. Or you can go on the message board at nationalactionnetwork.net, and you can send a message. I'll try to read as many as I can. Stephanie Humphrey Channel is already on saying great afternoon, Reverend Allen, the message board. And Mayor Rodney Jones is already on. Great afternoon, Reverend Al, and the message board. And he says, good afternoon, my shepherd. And you know, Rodney just, the mayor, just celebrated a birthday, and we did a cake for all the July birthdays, but we had him special. He had left, he had to come back so he could get a real birthday celebration. He's a activist extraordinaire, and we love him to death. All right, lot to talk about today. I really, really am interested in your calls, your feedback on several issues that jumped out at me. You know, I work out every morning, and I'm back up in my den by like 6 a.m. I go down about 5:15 or so. And things just jump in my mind as I watch the early news, or if I'm there to do Morning Joe, I'll watch it in the studio after working out. But working out clears my head. And one of the things that struck me is that inflation had eased to 3.5% in June. And now the energy prices is going back up because Trump has decided to go back in to this engagement in Iran and has said they're going to control the Strait of Hormuz, which he says they're going to do for a fee, which is, of course, going to escalate the fight. The prices outside of food and energy were unchanged. They never went down, showing that if inflation remains persistent in many areas of the economy. Kevin Walsh, the Federal Reserve chairman, stressed that policymakers have no tolerance for continuously high inflation and remains committed to restoring a price stability, but it has not happened. And in fact, oil and technology costs could push prices back up. So I'm starting with that because that reaches everybody talking to me's life, oil and gas. Then we see the crazy ICE shooting in Houston, Texas, and now there's one in Maine. And the shooting of the one in Maine, where they just got the guy wrong. And I think that it is, you've got two bad ICE shootings in a week, both dead.
We still are not got justice for the family of Renee Good or Petrus in Minneapolis. How many people got to die before people stop this president? They're dispatching ICE all over the country, and you've got four or five people dead, two of them white, other Latino. What has to happen for the people in the Congress to stand up, or for us to stand up to the Congress? That's one of the reasons that March, August 28th, is so important. This is next crazy. Also, I want to say the family of Nolan Wells has disputed the claim about him, about the one of the young men saying that they had volunteered to stay behind on Horn Island and the day he disappeared. Nolan's parents said they do not know Tristan Shepherd well enough for him to be described as Nolan's childhood friend or best friend. And they also reject Shepherd's claim that Nolan voluntarily remained on Horn Island to spend some time with a girl, saying that behavior would have been out of character. That's what his parents say. And this young man got on several outlets saying he was his best friend since childhood. His parents say they don't know that to be true. And it would have been out of character for him to say that he wanted to stay there alone with some girl. Let me get this right. He comes out there with three others, all white. You're going to tell them you're going to stay with a girl, and I'm going to give you my cell phone and my car keys. Y'all go home and leave me here with some girl on an island by myself with nowhere to communicate. Now, whoever that makes sense to, call me and make it make sense to me. 1-877-532-5797. 1-877-532-5797. Because the parents are saying that they got questions about this young man and they don't know him that well. But it's just, the more I hear, the more I get disturbed. Because this is crazy. And I think that the funeral will be Monday in Texas. And I'll give the details in a minute. Let me also say, I want to get this, Stephanie Humphrey channel says something very important, saying Lorenzo Salgado Arujo was a Mexican national. He was not even the person ICE was looking for. These ICE agents need to be held accountable for murdering people. And I agree with you. I wanted to make sure that we said that. The funeral services for Nolan, for you that want to come, will be at the Mississippi Coast Convention Center in Biloxi, Mississippi. And it will be on Monday morning, July 20th. The visitation starts 9 to 11 at the center, and the funeral services will be 11 a.m. to 2 p.m. At the Mississippi Coast Convention Center in Biloxi. And the family will certainly be there with his remains. And I will be giving the eulogy, and Attorney Ben Crump and the legal advisors will give the call to action. So I'm putting it out there for all of you that may want to come to Mississippi and stand with the family, as I will and Attorney Crump will. I'm not going to let this go. We're waiting on the toxicology report.
But I told the family and Ben Crump, whatever the toxicology report says, if he had something to drink or whatever, you cannot explain how they left him, took his cell phone and his keys, and never reported to his parents the next day or any day, he didn't come get his car keys or his phone. I mean, until they went to them, and then they lied at first about having the phone, lied about the car keys. So I understand lawyers got to be lawyers and wait on all the reports to come in. But, you know, 4th of July, if he had something to drink, that does not justify what happened. And it doesn't explain it. And we need to pursue justice no matter what. All right, let's talk about all of this and whatever else is on your mind. 1-877-532-5797. 1-877-532-5797. Shopton. Keeping it real. Be right back.

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17: 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No phone calls, please.

I'm your host, Reverend Al Sharpton, and we're back. 1-877-532-5327-97. 1-877-532-5797. And I think that it is, in my opinion, it is, to me, outrageous where we are watching the execution of people by ICE, and there is not even a strong push among the Congress and the Senate to rein them in. Some of the Democrats have, but clearly not to the level that we should be hearing it. And I think that, well, Bruce Turner on our message board says it correctly. Bruce Turner saying ICE is getting away with this because the checks and balances have been removed by the GOP. You can't blame Democrats. Well, you took my point and ran it across the goal line. That's exactly right. The only thing that we must be mature enough to admit is we brought it on ourselves by not voting in some cases and not getting enough out there to make a case where others would vote. So you are now sitting with a president, a U.S. Senate, a U.S. Congress, and a Supreme Court stacked by Donald Trump. And it didn't have to be that way. The vote was close. Close enough to win. And look at what you got. You got people being shot down by ICE. You've got one issue after another. And you have some ignorant, I say, as my mommy say, ignorant folks in that, well, they Mexican. I don't care who they are. For them to be shot down and be the wrong person, for them in Minneapolis to be white, don't you know that is absolutely going to come and has already come to all of us? But if they can play us against each other, they can do all of us in. And they don't care more about it until we make them care. That's why the march in August is important. That's why the folks that's standing down there fighting in Mississippi is important. That's why the people marching in Maine about this ICE killing is important. Because it keeps the issue out there. And we need to be very vigilant on it. I see you, Waiter Coleman, Walter Coleman. Is that Walter? Yes, Walter Coleman. Reverend Al, your mother was born in Alabama. My father was born in a place called Baxter, Alabama. It's not on the map no more. I have a 1902 map from a historian where it is. Yeah, my mother was from Dothan, Alabama, Abbeville section, Alabama. She's buried there. She lived in New York for 30, 40 years and then went back home of her birth. I was born in Brooklyn, but I visited there several times in Dothan, Abbeville, Alabama. My father was from Wabasa, Florida. I don't think Wabasa's on the map anymore. But both of them were Southerners, raised me and my sister. They had children from older previous marriages. Now, I tell you something that a lot of people don't understand. Even those of us that was born in the North, you can also say that we had Southern
habits, Southern tendencies, because we were raised by Southerners. So we was raised on Southern soul food and Southern habits, because that's what my mother cooked, and that's what my mother had us do around the house. So I wasn't born in Alabama, but I was born of Alabama. And so I understand the urban center that I grew up in, the streets, the churches, and whatever I had to function in, and I understood the lifestyle from the South, because my mother was Alabama born and bred. So a lot of people don't understand, well, how do y'all know this much about the South? Y'all wasn't born there. Because I was raised by somebody born there. I grew up hearing about the back of the bus, which probably is why I joined the movement so early in my life. All right, a lot of callers and people on the board, so let us get busy with that. I think that the one thing, and I'm going to the phones, that people are forgetting is while they are running around shooting and killing people, ICE, and looking for people that are supposed to have been here illegally, they have brought in at their expense white Africaners from South Africa saying that there's genocide against them. And nobody, including the right-wing media, has been able to go to South Africa and show, and they've went there. They cannot show any genocide. So you are in our faces, sending a little whites in, give them an excuse. They run away from some imaginary, delusional genocide. But I ain't gonna let no Haitians in who's under rule you against, you say. I'm not going to let Haitians in who the gangs are running their country. I'm not letting them in, and I'm sending everybody back but white Africaners. And we sitting up there trying to act like that's some justification of that. Make it make sense. And I think that people need to wake up and see what is going on, because it can happen to you. As I was talking to some people last night, and they were saying, Reverend Al, I saw you on the news with the family of Nolan Wells. It's a shame. I said, the shame is these people, as I had them on my television show, people never were activists, never were looking for trouble. You don't have to look for trouble in a country that is unfair. It'll find you. Now, I thank God they stood up for their son and wouldn't let it just go, because it may wake up others to do the same. And I feel that if all of this doesn't wake you up, I don't know what will. This is wake up time, and it's no time to be playing with ourselves. All right, we're going to take a break, and when we come back, I'm going to the phones and I'm going to the message board. Keeping it real. Shopton. Be right back.

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20: 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And last Saturday and Sunday, we had a very good viewing audience. We had everybody from Senator Cory Booker to the parents of Nolan Wells, killed in Mississippi. We had Governor Beshear of Kentucky, others. Every week I try to get people in the high offices that can explain to me what they're doing and why more is not being done, and people in the thick of what is going on with the controversies. I had the head of the Latino Latino organization, LULAC, on talking about the shooting and killing of the young Latino there in Houston. And before we can get to the Tuesday, you got another killing by ICE, like he did in Houston, it was ICE, and you got one now in Maine. Stay on Politics Nation. Don't take the weekend off. Stay on at least 1 hour. Tune in every Saturday and Sunday at 5 p.m. Eastern Time on MS Now. And I got the ratings for the weekend. We had many, many, many of you watch. We did very well in terms of an audience, but even we can do more. Saturday Action Rally for you in the New Jersey, Connecticut, New York area. Meet me or beat me to the Saturday Action Rally at the new headquarters, the House of Justice. And it is at 6 Hancock Place, which is really 124th and Morningside. You that travel by train or something, right? We're one block off 125th Street, right in the center of Harlem. Morningside, 124th, 9 a.m. to 11 a.m. I'll be there this Saturday looking for you, the first rally there. And come early, because the seats in the main auditorium about like they were, but we have an overflow room because we expect big crowds. So don't get there late. Talk about, oh, I've been a member of 30 years. Then you should have known how to get to a rally on time. And you that are not in the New York area, you can watch it live on Impact Television or NationalActionNetwork.net or YouTube/NAN or the AME Zion Church Network. And the march, I am getting people from all over the country signing up. I was looking at the list. I had the staff bring it to me. And it's very, very encouraging. But we need not just thousands, tens of thousands to stand up for this march. This is not a march talking about it's the anniversary of March on Washington, so we come in memory. No, we come with the present contemporary agenda. We respect what happened 63 years ago. But we got to deal with right now like they did in 63. Voter rights, which has been totally torpedoed by the Supreme Court. Therefore, we need to put pressure on the Congress, and they're in Washington. That's why we're marching there, to come with new legislation and to be a jump off for our voting in the midterm elections. And I also encourage you to stand up and fight against the fact that they have not extended the Affordable Care Act and this biased deportation strategy. Those are three of the pillars of the march. And of course, labor rights and our fighting for affordability. So from voting rights to affordability to dealing with the deportation issue, we are marching and want you to be there. Go to www.nationalactionnetwork.net and defend the vote and be ready to use it as a kickoff to vote like we never voted before in a midterm election. All right, let me go to the phone. Let me start in New Orleans with Don. Don, you're keeping it real with Al Shopton.
0: Are you familiar with the Daniel Ervin case?
20: No.
0: In Rowlett, Texas, this happened. This young man, 18-year-old Daniel Ervin, black young man, went out with a couple of his buddies, supposedly buddies, and they jumped off a trestle, a railroad trestle, into the water. They say that his his death was originally ruled classified as accidental drowning. That was in April 2026. July 9th, 2026, they arrested the two men, two youngsters, one juvenile and another 19-year-old, for tampering with evidence. They hid his clothes in the brush. They threw away his phone. They deleted all his text messages. And they was arrested on July the 9th of this year.
20: So say again, they first said it was what? What was the first finding?
0: It was classified as accidental drowning. Now, he was an expert swimmer. Daniel.
20: And then what happened?
0: Was accidental.
20: And these two guys had tampered with
0: evidence. They kept investigating it, even though it was classified as accidental drowning. And they found that these young men tampered with. They hid his clothes in a brush, and they deleted all his text messages and threw away his cell phone, and they didn't tell no one for days.
20: There's some similarities with this case with Nolan Wells' case, because when they finally got the guys to give up his cell phone and keys, all of his messages and emails and pictures was deleted. So they never can explain that to me. For one, why'd you lie? Second, who deletes everything unless there's a reason? Certainly, they parents don't believe Nolan did. Very interesting parallels there. Yes, sir.
0: But Reverend Al, text messages and all that can be retrieved. Emails.
20: Believe me, they're in the cloud. Attorney Crump's team is working that out. Yeah.
0: Yes, sir. If I can make one more statement, you know, they classified Sandra Bland. Remember Sandra Bland?
1: Yes.
0: As a suicide in the jail. They removed the video recordings. And I remember a case back in 2000 where Reverend Jesse Jackson came down to Kokomo, Mississippi, a young man named Raynard Johnson, who was a prospective engineering student. He wanted to major in engineering, and he was a football player. They said he hung himself in Kokomo, Mississippi, with his own belt. And so we have to be very mindful how they classify. Even when you talk about black and missing women and children, they classify black children more likely as runaways, even though they may be sex trafficked or kidnapped or even murdered. But they classify them as, you know, they're runaways. And what that does is that disengages the investigation of the law enforcement and removes the critical time period to gather evidence. And so it happens all the time, Reverend Al, even in economics. You know, they classify you as a subcontractor to remove the protections of workman's compensation and other benefits from you because you're classified as a contractor, a self-employed contractor, 1099, as opposed to being classified as an employee with other benefits, workman comp being one. And so so we have to be very mindful how they classify. Even the administration, you know, the thing about it, you have these websites, Black and Missing Foundation. You have the NAACP has a website for missing women and children. And guess who else has a website? The Justice Department, the Department of Justice. Now, we know this Department of Justice, under this administration, is removing diversity, equity, and inclusion. So how are you going to classify somebody as black and missing if you don't acknowledge the diversity in missing people in our community?
20: Wow. Absolutely right. Thank you for your call, Don.
0: Thank you, sir.
20: Let me go to Ira in Washington, D.C. Ira. Is Ira there?
21: Thanks for taking my call. I know my time is short, but that gentleman's on for a few minutes. I'm going to try to get this real quick. One thing that's not important, the Lindsey Graham, that president decided to hold all the flags half-staff for him. It didn't do it for anybody's importance, you know, such as our folks, but we're going to let that go. But my real biggest concern is this. Another gentleman named Gerard Jackson, he's in Michigan. Well, he was in Michigan. He was found unalive, allegedly hung himself. But what happened was, they classified him as no next of kin, so that that government or whatever it was, or that administration there was going to burn his body. They was going to cremate his body to get rid of evidence. But they got caught. The guy's stepdaddy came in and said, "Where's my grandson?" And they said, "He's over at the funeral home." They tried to eliminate that evidence by saying he had no next of kin, and by them being all in cahoots with that in Michigan or whatever, I think it was Michigan, they going to try to cremate the body to destroy the evidence that he had no next of kin, okay? And my last step is this, that Nolan thing. I saw something on the internet where they showed pictures that was untouched, undoctored, that had everybody in this particular thing. The next group of pictures that was shown, as you will find out and you'll see, he wasn't even in the picture of the pool or whatever. So it's a lot of shenanigans going on, and you don't have to lawyer up. If you had nothing wrong or did nothing wrong, you don't lawyer up. You don't get your granddaddy who's a lawyer or grandmama who's a lawyer to cover up for you. And it just goes to show that we got to stay on top of, like the gentleman said, stay on top of everything and don't believe everything you hear, and just only go for what is the facts. And I appreciate you taking my call. I'll call you tomorrow with some more stuff.
20: All right. Thank you for your call, Ira. Let's take a break. Be right back. Keeping it real. Shopton. Be right back.
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2: 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Let's go right back to the phone. I see on our message board, Willie Franklin says, good afternoon. I lost Willie Franklin that quick. Willie Franklin says, good afternoon. Reverend Sharpton and Nan from 513 Cincinnati, Ohio. Good afternoon to you. I think Rodney Jones, the mayor again, says Senator McConnell has been a proponent of no paid sick medical leave for Americans, but he's receiving paid sick medical leave. That's hypocrisy. Yeah, I don't think they took him off the Senate payroll. Let's go to Brother Jacob in Philadelphia, Pennsylvania. WURD, the word.
4: Peace be unto you, Reverend Al, and to your global listeners, man. First of all, I want to congratulate you and Nan on y'all historic thing that's going to happen Saturday, God willing, moving into your new building, man. That's historic to me.
2: It's very historic to us. Thank you for that.
4: Yes, sir. But, you know, I wanted to talk to you about the vote, right? You know, and the vote is, regardless to what people say, that's one of our most effective weapons that we have as American citizens, right? And coming to this November's election, right, I hear people saying that, oh, yeah, you know, Trump might do something to stop or cancel the election, you know. And I know he's capable of trying something. I ain't putting it past him because he'll do anything and everything to try to keep the power that he think he wields. You know, well, he's wielding it, but okay, we'll see how long. But the bottom line is, if he did something like that, I think that the majority of the American people would rebel against that, right? I mean, this guy's setting it up. He already told us he wanted to be a dictator. And, you know, you look at any country that has a dictator, they always got a killing squad. We got one here, ICE, right? Just go out and kill, right? Because that's what this leader, dictator, and it ain't all, you know, oh, we're looking for, I don't even believe in that, illegal aliens. And this. And then they getting the wrong people at that to show how insensitive and dumb they are. You mean to tell me you don't even have the right person and you shot them dead? And that's okay, huh? Well, I guess to a dictator, that would be okay, you know. So, you know, I remember him saying in that last campaign he had, he said, if you vote, I just need you to vote one more time. And then he mentioned that they'll have it so together, I guess they thought they would, you know, that Nazi regime would be in power so much that nobody would dare you know, say anything against the, you know, the regime. But, you know, we the Democrats who lost, right? One thing we didn't do, we didn't disrespect the Constitution, the rule of law. We didn't go and attack the Capitol like America and the whole world saw that was denied on January 6th. Oh, they were just good people on a tour. Are you kidding me? You know, one thing I'm going to say to Israel, I pray that after the next 2 years, this White House and all that go along with them that stand there, right? The, you know, like Marvin Gaye said one time, I ain't trying to be doggone, but I'm going to pray that that whole bunch be long gone, out of power. What you think, Rev?
2: I, you know what I think. I agree with you. Thank you for your call. Let me stay in Philly and go to Disco Brian. Disco Brian, you're keeping it real with Al Sharpton.
5: Hey, Rev. I got to echo Jacob there, and congratulations. I can't wait to make it to New York and see that beautiful new building. But, Rev, before I raise something structural, if there's time, I wanted to invite you and your audience to watch the brilliant creator Tabitha Speaks Politics on YouTube, her latest video. It's called "With White Leftists, Everything Leads Back to Israel and Palestine." She does an excellent job dissecting what she calls Israel derangement syndrome. And I was delighted to hear, Rev, in my conversation with your daughter Dominique last week, that she too is a big fan of Tabitha Speaks. And Rev, I'd also like to invite people. They show Mom Donnie talking about Zionist monsters right beside David Duke in the next clip talking about Zionist monsters. Then they show Ilhan Omar.
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5: It might have been the proudest vote I ever cast. 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
6: Is paid for by Barbara
5: Arnwine. Before civil rights. And racial
6: is paid for by Barbara Arnwine.
7: The views and opinions
5: of gender equality. Can they be paid
6: for by Barbara Arnwine?
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2: If they put economic justice.
6: Is paid for by Barbara Arnwine.
2: Civil rights. Or racial justice.
6: The preceding program was paid for by Barbara
5: or
6: Arnwine.
5: Gender equality. Yeah.
2: Or gender equality. Well, I think that if they put it before that, it is unreal and unrealistic, because you and I know that economic rights are different based on who you are. So you have double black unemployment to whites in most cities and just about in the national statistics. And same thing some with gender inequality when it comes to jobs and business. So what it says to me, Brian, is that if you want to talk about economic rights and affordability, but not civil rights, racism, and misogyny, then you're all right with it staying racially unbalanced. Because part of what I get a problem with some is that by not talking race means that they keep the same inequity. You've got to deal with the economic equality and the racial and gender equality at the same time, or we come out of it with the same disproportionate impact against us.
5: I really appreciate that clarity, Rev.
2: See, we can argue, and that's why I was careful how I broke it down, because we could argue, people can argue, you and I don't argue, but people could argue that it's class or race. It's not mm-hmm. class or race. It's class and race. Because
5: right.
2: our race has been majority in a certain class because of our race.
5: That's right.
2: And I think that people that duck that are, in many cases, some privileged kids that's showing a hissy fit and have no concern about blacks and people of color, and in many cases, women, which is why a lot of us look at them with some real confusion. It's funny you said it, because last night I ran into a guy who said to me, you know, I respect a lot of work you did, Reverend Al, but, you know, I'm a young white fella. He said, I'm much more progressive, and I want to work with some of the younger black activists. I said, well, you got a lot of young black activists in National Action Network you come to work with. I said, but what is the age group you talking about? Because y'all, Bernie Sanders is 15 years older than me, and y'all don't say he's too old. And he looked at me, he said, I never thought about that. Elizabeth Warren's older than me. So, with black folks, you got a cutoff age. But whites, you can become grand old. Come on. You need to talk to somebody who don't know what they're talking about. Thank you for your call, as always, Brian. Let's take a break. We'll be right back. Keeping it real. That's what I do. Chopton, that's my name. We'll be right back.
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0: Go to Lola in Philadelphia. Lola, W-U-R-D. Lola.
1: Yes, Reverend Al, how are you?
0: I'm doing fine. How are you?
1: I'm doing good. Always good to hear your voice, and I've been listening, just been traveling and working. But today I wanted, yes, I wanted to talk about this presidential hearing or meeting that Trump is going to have on Thursday, and then all the stuff that's out here, in the media about him, talking about that Reverend Warnock and John Ossoff seats are not valid, that he's coming back after Georgia, that he's going to try to stop the mail-in ballots, and that's what a lot of stuff that he's supposed to be talking about on Thursday. And we have to be really prepared, and the AGs that are on board, like the Democratic AGs, people, we got to be proactive instead of being reactive, because this man is going to do anything he can to try to stop the Democrats from gaining the House and the seat, and Jeffries becoming the head of the caucus. And also, I wanted to talk about, the man that was shot in Maine. This is really, really disturbing, because not only, we're dealing with black people, we deal with this all the time. The same thing happened to Philando Castile. And the man who was shot in Maine, his daughter was sitting in the back seat. A 3-year-old child was sitting in the back seat. Right. Just like what happened to Philando Castile when his stepdaughter was sitting in the back seat when he was shot, along with his girlfriend in the passenger seat. They're not even vetting to see who they're stopping. This wasn't even the right person that they were looking for. They said that he was trying to come after them with the car. That has turned out to be a lie. So now they just have carte blanche to go out and just shoot and kill anybody. Even, everybody has the right to due process. If he's not supposed to be here, then get him and take him. But no, you can't just be shooting into people's cars. They did it to Renee Good. They shot Alex Pretty. It's just like, for me, not living through that time, but it just feels like the KKK is just out here, like how they were capturing our ancestors and people who were trying to run for their freedom, like just doing anything that they want to, Reverend Al, and there is no recourse. There are no consequences for anything that is happening to these ICE agents, And then this thing with Trump trying to, this is the biggest fraud, the biggest crooked mafia style type stuff that's happening. Like, I'm just going to do what I want to do, and you guys just deal with it, sue me later, but then everything is already going to be a process, so we'll figure it out later. I mean, this is crazy, for him to try. He knows that he's on the wrong side of history. Gas is high, food, utilities. He's saying, oh, I don't care about affordability. I don't care about anything. You know what I'm saying? And so to say that to the American people, it's a slap in the face, even for the people who voted for him, because we already knew what was coming. We knew that this was coming. But the people who voted for him, now they're like, oh, my God, we need to do something. We need to vote for the Democrats. We need to vote for somebody else. We're all in the conundrum right now, Reverend Al, and just wanting to get out of this. It's like living in a nightmare every single day. It's been something ever since this man has been elected. There has not been a minute of peace. There's not been a minute of peace since he's been elected to office. Not one minute of peace. He's taken a plane that we are paying for. The taxpayers are paying for part of that plane that he has. We're paying for that ballroom that he's going to put up that he said that we wouldn't have to pay for. But a lot of people can't even out here afford food and to pay their rent and utilities. But we have to pay for a rich man, billionaires, welfare stuff that he's taking from us. They talk about us people being on welfare. They're the big grifters. They're the big welfare people.
0: Well, I think that you put it in a way that any and everybody could understand it, because they are the grifters, and they will have their people all psyched up on some craziness. That if they right. just sat down and looked at the facts speak for themselves.
1: Right, Reverend Al. Everything is sitting there. If you are a working class person, which most of us are, You know, you might have some millionaires. There are very few billionaires, 1%. But if you're a working class person, why would you align yourself with somebody who doesn't even know what the price of milk is? For somebody who's not getting gas on a regular day to go to work. This is stuff that working people are doing, middle class people are doing. And even if you're upper middle class, you still have to keep a job or be an entrepreneur to be able to live day by day. These people are out of touch. They have all the medical care. They have everything paid for from our paychecks, but then going to tell us, no, you just don't worry about it. You just sit there and languish and suffer while we get all the benefits. You know, this is like a nightmare. It really is. And we need more of a proof of life from Senator, from Mitch McConnell. We need more than that AI picture, because he's trying to stop Andy Beshear from appointing somebody, just like he appointed Lindsey Graham's sister within 1 or 2 days of that man's death. They always holding the Democrats at bay, where we don't know what's going on with Mitch McConnell, but Andy Beshear can't even see what's going on. Andy Beshear, the governor, should be allowed to go in there and say, okay, you know, he's okay. I don't even know his medical stuff, but okay, yeah, because he's not voting. He's not performing his job. If I'm out of my job, Reverend Al, I have to have a note. I have to let my employer know, and then somebody has to fill in for me. And so this stuff right here is really taking this country down, down, down, down, down, down. And I hope people will wake up and see what you have done. Yeah, you might align with somebody because of their race, but what is happening to you in your home?
0: That's exactly right. And thank you for your call, Pauline. Pauline McCullough says on our message board, hello, Miss Lola. Did not hear from you in a long time. Good to hear you. I agree with you, Pauline. We've been missing Lola. Let's go to the city of Chicago to our activist extraordinaire herself, Sister Pam. Sister Pam, you're keeping it real with Al Sharpton.
2: Oh, thank you, Reverend Sharpton, so much. Thank you for all that you do and the team and your family, because I know it takes a village to accomplish what you have. Congratulations on the new headquarters. And, Reverend Trump, I just want to make sure we're supporting our civil rights organizations. You know, we've got Rainbow Push here. We have branches of the NAACP, NAN in New York. And I know that you all are a network that is on the forefront of fighting what we have right now. I always tell you this, Reverend Trump, that it disgusts me that there have been conversations in the past about, well, are our civil rights organizations, are they relevant? Well, guess what? Are they relevant? Because I see you fighting. Don't see a lot of those people, talk show hosts and others, who put that nonsense out there. So I hope that we're supporting with our membership, money, donations, whatever.
0: Well, I'll tell you something, and I'm going to let you finish your statement.
2: Sure.
0: That
2: sure.
0: A family that had a problem recently called one of the people that you referred to, talk show hosts, I'll just leave it that way, and said that they had a problem, somebody been killed or missing in their family, they believed it was racial, and the critic told, well, call Reverend Sharpton, I don't do that. I mean, so you don't even know how right you are. If I call a name, everybody on here would know what I'm talking about. I don't do that. I cover the news. I don't make the news. Call him. And I did help him. And one thing, Pam, and you and I have known each other through the airwaves, and we met once or twice, that
2: yeah.
0: I've never in all the years I've been out here, I've become known with Howard Beach, and I've been Reverend Jackson's youth director and all that, and before that, since 69, really. But let's start 86, which means I've been out here on the front lines for 40 years, this is 26, I've never had to get in line to help a victim. I always was usually the first one and sometimes the only one to show up. So all of that bogus stuff stopped bothering me 25 years ago, because it wasn't like I was. Many of the activists that for a temporary way fight for certain causes never even talk to the family. I can't tell how many people stepped over Trayvon's mother and used that movement for their thing, got online and all. Same thing with George Floyd. They never take care of the family. First thing I did when somebody called me about what's happening with Nolan in Mississippi, I said, well, tell the parents if they want to talk to me, they can call me or somebody in there. The parents called me. I wouldn't be involved because at the end of the day, you can't get ahead of the victims and say you're solving or standing for an issue. Let's take a break.
2: That's
0: I'll
2: right.
0: come right back to Pam. We'll be right back. Keeping it real. Shopton. Be right back.
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22: 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No phone calls, please.

0: Keep it real. I am your host, Reverend Al Sharpton. Let's go back to Pam. Pam, is Pam there?
1: Yes, I'm here. I'm here.
0: Yes, ma'am. Go ahead.
1: Hello?
0: Yes.
1: Reverend Sharpton?
0: Yes, ma'am.
1: I'm here, yes. Thank you for your words. Thank you for what you're doing with the Wells family. When I see them, they are traumatized.
0: Absolutely.
1: And thank you for navigating, helping them to navigate this process, and for Attorney Crump's legal expertise. And along those lines, Reverend Sharpton, I recall with Carmelo Anthony's family, I thought it was reported that someone told them not to get Reverend Sharpton involved. Do you ever remember hearing that?
0: Who's that?
1: Carmelo Anthony, the young man in Texas who was defending himself, and the jury found him defending himself against two white students. And he stabbed the young boy, and the jury found him guilty and sentenced him to 35 years.
0: Yeah, I know the case, but you said...
1: And what I was asking, because I thought the family said, and I wasn't sure, but I thought the family said that they told them not to get Reverend Sharpton involved, not to get Reverend Sharpton involved.
0: I've heard that. I've not heard that from the family, but I've heard that from people in that part of that happened.
1: The reason why
0: the person that said that said they were told don't get Sharpton involved, it'll become a race thing, and look at what they got by not getting people involved. Because they gave that man, young man, 35 years. But I heard that. I cannot say, though, I heard the family said that. I never talked to the family, nor have I seen any press clippings of them saying that. But I did hear that, yes.
1: I wish the family would reach out to you on that just so we could get clarification, because that was a major mistake. But I'll move forward. Reverend Sharpton, I just also wanted to say that let me make a statement regarding Israel and the Jewish community. When we attack AIPAC and Israel, excuse me, Netanyahu, we're not attacking the Jewish citizens or the Israeli citizens. We're attacking the corrupt, rogue government of Netanyahu. And we're attacking how they're treating the settlers because they're acting like terrorists. Now, Reverend Sharpton, there was just a report of a Representative Ro Khanna. I'm not quite sure if everybody's familiar with his story. They accosted him.
0: Yeah,
1: and
0: right there in Gaza.
1: Yes. And all he was doing was meeting with some of the Palestinian leaders to just hear their side of the story. They accosted him, held them, he said, at basically gunpoint. It was security guards. So this was the Israeli Defense Army. And then they would not let him go, I think, until he sought help from the U.S. Embassy in Israel. Now, you have to call Netanyahu out, and you have to call AIPAC out when they attack certain candidates who are anti-AIPAC. So, I mean, let's be nothing against the Israeli citizens, because many of them are very disturbed about what's going on there. Jewish people here in America are upset about what they're seeing. So I don't, you know, let's make sure we get clarification on that. And then my last piece, Reverend Sharpton, your march that's coming up, making sure that everybody is, you know, participating, organizing to vote. I mean, there are so many activities going on that there is no reason for everybody not to be involved in something at whatever level. So I wanted to ask Reverend Sharpton, Maureen Forte, I checked the website, and I might have overlooked something. I didn't see her number. So if I call NAN headquarters, can I?
0: Yeah, they'll give you a
1: number. Okay, not a problem.
0: I'm glad you said that. I'll make sure a number's posted as well, but they'll give you a number.
1: Okay, on the website. Yeah, there's enough work for all of us to do. And let me just, and with the voting, now I'm of the theory that when the Kamala Harris, 4 million votes were purged from the rolls that would have gone to her. So we've got to address turnout. We've got to address them purging. We've got to make sure that we go after those 89 million. I think that's the number reported. If 89 million people didn't vote, we need to find out why. And all of this activity, Reverend Sharpton, is going to take money.
0: That's right.
1: And we've got to just put it all on the line. Thank you to Spike Lee, Kaepernick, as well as I don't know if he said Byron Allen. I heard donated something.
0: Byron Allen sent the family $100,000, yes. And Tyler, yes. Perry, who's in Europe, mm-hmm. texted me again this morning when okay. got the funeral straight, and he's paying for everything. I don't care how much others give, the whole funeral.
1: Because I'm always saying, where are our black millionaires and billionaires?
0: Well, they came
1: because
0: through.
1: We need them. They came through, and I'm acknowledging that. Thank you. So we've all got to be in this together, because it's going to be a fight to keep the Republicans, as well as this adjudicated sexual abuser, that's what he is, Judge Kaplan said it, from destroying this country. That is their end goal. The racists like Stephen Miller, Bannon, you have a bunch of anti-black people in office, and they're going to use policy, and they're going to grift our money to help destroy black people. That is my true belief. And we've got to fight, because I am my ancestors, Reverend Sharpton. And you know what I mean when I say that. They're fighters.
0: Right.
1: I am my ancestors and proud of it. Thank you.
0: All right, thank you. Always good to hear your voice. Let me go to Joe in Philadelphia, Pennsylvania, WURD.
2: Sharpton, your wonderful producer. How you doing, my brother?
0: I'm doing fine.
2: Praise be to Allah. You know, kudos to Sister Pam and Sister Lola. You know, Reverend Sharpton, I'm not a hateful person, but I just get a little tired of people. They always want to call in and keep talking about somebody against Israel or whatever like that. Because somebody, and I never know, this individual never acknowledged the hurt and pain of the Palestinian people. He always talking about somebody got Israeli syndrome. Like the previous caller, Pam, said, Reverend Sharpton, when you see Palestinian women and children being blown up, and they even do double takes and stuff. And I've seen series over the years, Reverend Sharpton, where Israel has bombed a hospital, a mosque, a school, and killed innocent Israeli children. And what happens when the rescue workers come out and try to help out, they bomb and kill them too. I mean, come on, you know how many reporters and journalists from Al Jazeera and other parts of the world been killed by these Israeli thugs? Because we're a bunch of thugs and stuff. And I'm not talking, like Sister Pam said, I'm not talking about the people of Israel that's good people. Nobody's talking about them. You got people within Israel and outside. Israel. I marched with George Bush for peace here in Philadelphia, Reverend Sharpton, and they can't stand Netanyahu. Him and his racist thug cabinet. So you got Jewish people from here in Philadelphia. I marched all the time in pro-Palestinian marches. They don't have no hatred against the Jews. They have a hatred against the thug Netanyahu in this cabinet and stuff, man. And that need to be made very clear and stuff like that. So when people speak out against what's going over there, they don't have no anti-Israel syndrome or whatever this call is talking about. I mean, and again, if you got any kind of humanity, you can't see the suffering of Palestinian people. And as a black man and a member of the Nation of Islam, I don't apologize. I'm pro-Palestinian, I'm pro-black, and I'm making no apologies for it. I'm going to continue to speak out against the genocide in Gaza, because that's my obligation as a human being, as a black man, to support oppressed people, because we're an oppressed people. So I'm not going to stop speaking out against that. And I close with that, Reverend Sharpton. Thank you.
0: All right. Thank you for your call. 1-877-532-5797. And let me say this. I think the last three callers, Joe, Pam, and the caller before, said it correctly as far as I'm concerned. And that is, to be anti-Netanyahu, which I am and have been consistently, is not being anti-Israel. That's like saying being anti-Trump makes you anti-America. You can be against a guy's policy, because you think what he's doing is not only wrong, and it is, and what he's done in Gaza is absolutely atrocious, and it is, but you can think it's wrong for the people of Israel. There is a huge opposition to Netanyahu in Israel. Even somebody on, I don't know how to pull it up that quick, somebody on our message board correctly said, Rahm Emanuel, former mayor of Chicago, former chief of staff to President Obama, is as pro-Israel as you can get. He just went to Israel and questioned in a speech what Netanyahu's doing. So, I mean, let's have a grown folks conversation. Manuel Murphy is saying on the message, but I started following you, Reverend, after you were stabbed. I first saw you in person during the early years of Tom Joyner's fantastic voyage. Remember the think tanks, Rev? Yeah, I remember them. That was great think tank. Tom Joyner was a powerful force. And yeah, I was stabbed and leading a nonviolent march. Man ran and stuck a knife in my chest. 1991, 35 years ago. I still look at the, I never took the scar off my chest. I look at it every morning to remind me that God spared me for a reason, not a season. Let's take a break. Be right back. Keeping it real. Shopton. Be right back.
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0: person right now in the civil rights movement, but the New York Times says you're the most important person in the Democratic Party.
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2: I am here, Reverend Al, with Dr. Glenda Glover at Tennessee State University, and I have the Tennessee State University leaders who all want to thank you for being our civil rights leader.
3: The Attorney General of Black America, Ben Crump.
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2: And I'm probably going to need your help on this legal fight. You know, they shorted the historically black colleges and universities to the tune of about $13 billion, and Tennessee State was the one they shorted the most.
3: Absolutely. Well, let me know. I'm on the next plane as soon as you holler. You know, when Ben Crump called, I don't even question it. I just head to the airport and get the details on the way.
1: Live from the National Action Network corporate headquarters in New York. Keeping it real. And now, America's number one civil rights leader, the Reverend Al Sharpton.
3: Keeping it real, keeping it real. I'm your host, Reverend Al Sharpton, 1-877-532-5797. 1-877-532-5797. And you can also go to the message board at nationalactionnetwork.net. And let me go back to the message. Let me go to the call line. George in Kentucky. George, you're keeping it real with Al Sharpton.
4: Can you hear me?
3: Yes, I hear you.
4: Remember I told you a long time ago, and I'm in Paducah, Kentucky. I moved back to Kentucky, and Kentucky's right now, Bashir, our governor's doing a lot of good things. The project I was working on in Dallas, Texas, which is building a wooden door company, the whole state discriminated against me, and Kentucky is working with me, and Illinois worked with me to build a, my company's roots are modern America. I'm building a one manufacturing wooden door companies in every state in the especially in the South. We're gonna be able to, but Kentucky's working with me and SIU University is working with me. But what's happening right now that I found out that the SBA is doing discrimination. SBIC is discriminating against minority businesses big time.
3: And you've tried to do what now with them?
4: I was in the process of building a window door company. I worked on this project when Obama came in 2015. So the city of Frisco again, you know, Miss Bendelli down to Pan Africa. Me and her was working together, and we were trying to get some money in the city of Frisco. But the city of Frisco gives Jerry Jones $7 billion to build that football team, and they wouldn't let her. She was trying to build a African-American Culture Center, and they wouldn't give us no money. And what they've done is the city of Frisco's, the whole Dallas metro and the whole state of Texas, all the way up to the Texas, discriminated me because I was working to build a manufacturing wooden door company. So I had to, when the company in America, a white company in America, would sell me software machinery, but the companies out of Canada, which is one from Germany, and Canada, those companies came down and started working with me. But I found out what the biggest problem was, that with especially in Fort Worth and Dallas, their economic development is called, they got what you call, if you go in the state and pull up SIB, Small Business Administration of that state, that it comes under best SIB with banking. So I found out what they were doing with me. They were the ones, they've been discriminating me. They wouldn't even sell me when nobody in America sell me soft windows and doors. Matter of fact, Homeland Security come out in Frisco, Economic Development sent me to Plano to Collin County, and guess who, what they done? When I went down to call them about supposed to be an appointment, when I didn't get the appointment, guess who come out and investigated me, harassed me, Homeland Security. And they come to me and found out who they were, and they said, I heard you trying to burn and blow up something. And then they I'm telling you, Because I've seen, I've been working with the economic developers, and I found out that economic developers work this way. If you got a small business like over like $3 or $4 million, they send you rest SB. But when you start talking about $10 million, like that. So when I came back to Kentucky, the Hopkinsville, Kentucky, offered to give a one and door company $16 million, build them a building down there. So when I found, I moved back to Kentucky for that very reason. When I went there and told them what happened, so the company didn't make it, wouldn't come, you know, for some reason, because they found out that I was going, when I told them about well, why wouldn't they give me the money? So now I'm working with a place called Princeton, Kentucky, and SIU. I'm building a window and door company, manufacturing windows and doors. What it's going to do is going to create 200, it's going to create 200 plus jobs in the state of each state. And Illinois has been real nice, especially SIU. You know, I found out that SIU is the only state, the only SIU university. You know who went there? Dick Gregory went there, and also Richard Roundtree. But SIU was the only, it's the only, in Carbondale, Illinois, is the only place you'll find that the economic development for that city is only on the campus of SIU. I mean, so they work with you. Well, Illinois work with me, and state of Kentucky work with me. But as a matter of fact, we work with Atlanta too. But see, they try to do everything they could to keep me from doing this business. So they've been discriminating me almost 10 years. They wouldn't sell me no software. No white company in America would sell me nothing. And one out of Ohio is worse. One company, I asked them about doing some work for help me some machinery and solutions. What they do? You know what they done? They sent me a little black box and told me no go.
3: Yeah, well, I think what you're saying is more than just a personal issue with you. Thank you for your call. Fahima is saying on the message board, Reverend Al, Trump has attacked minority contractors via SBA, calling it DAI, and that's policy. Absolutely right. I'm joined now by the Reverend Cassius Rudolph. Reverend Rudolph is a special assistant to me and deals with various special projects here at National Action Network, and he did the HBCU tour, and he's now organizing around the march on August 28th. Reverend, how you doing, first of all?
5: Doing good, Reverend, and it's always a joy to be on radio with you, keeping it real with your audience and letting the folks know what we're doing here at NAN and across the country.
3: Now, tell us, I know you've been working on the Divine Nine and you've been working on various church groups. Mm-hmm. Give us the kind of feeling people have on the ground.
5: Well, Rev, the people know that the work that you're doing and the work we're doing at NAN is an important work, and especially when we talk about our Divine Nine organizations. And for those who don't know what they are nine historically black Greek-lettered organizations that's been started for years doing this great work. And so the Divine Nine has always been more than social organizations, just basic fraternity and sororities. Since our foundings, we have been engineering social and civic programming through our organizations and college campuses and communities. And the nine historically black Greek letter organizations have consistently stood at the forefront of civil rights movements. Our members, like Dr. King, he was an alpha. So many others, you being a member of Phi Beta Sigma, and so many others who stood in the gap and did this work. But a lot of our members have stood in the forefront of the civil rights movement, organizing marches, voting rights, educational advancement, economic empowerment, health and wellness initiatives, and so many other things. The work of our Divine Nine organizations are very important. So we have been organizing and mobilizing our group of organizations to be out front during the march, not only just being there in good number, but actually doing the work. And we're asking them to mobilize. Bring your members, chapters, alumni, graduate, undergrad brothers and sisters to the march. And the goal is to show a visible, united presence demonstrating that the Divine Nine remains committed to justice and democracy. So we're asking them to mobilize to, number two, get out the vote. We're heading into this midterm election, and you are calling us to D.C. not just to gather, but to get our boots on the ground and make sure that we're at the polls. And then third, raise awareness. We're asking all of our Divine Nine organizations to use our voices collectively before, during, and after the march. Right now, we have been hosting weekly meetings with presidents of the Divine Nine organizations, their social action and civic chairs, and we've just been doing a good job, Rev. The information is going throughout the chapters. People are mobilizing at their conventions and making sure that they're going to be in D.C., in August, and then prepare to go to the polls in November. So we're working.
3: All right. And one of the things, you know, I met you, you worked for Reverend Jackson.
5: Yes, sir.
3: And since somebody brought him up on message board, sometime I read even the critics, Bluey Cluey says, Reverend Al is in the fight for fame and money. When did Jesse Jackson go to a Jay-Z concert, Reverend Al? He went with me. And if you're talking about Jay-Z shouldn't have made the deal with Target. I support the Target boycott. But I remember when Sammy Davis Jr. Endorsed Richard Nixon when I was a kid. And this real picture of him hanging on Nixon's coattails, hugging him. And Reverend Jackson had him come to Black Expo that year. I was there. And so we never stop talking to people if we disagree with them. And so don't use Jesse Jackson. Use somebody else, because I grew up under him. I know exactly that. We dealt with Jay-Z together and others that we may have disagreed with. I remember Jesse was criticized for going to Richard Pryor concert. Mm. And Richard was up there using F-bombs and the N-word. So know what you're talking about, brother. And talk about fame and money, I think I do radio and TV. So naturally, I get paid for doing that. I'm supposed to work and not get paid. And you do get a little famous. So take a chill pill. You might not want to come to the march because you don't like me. But stand up and do something else. Or at least check your facts. But next time you talk about Reverend Jackson or somebody like that, talk to somebody that don't know. I figure I make you a little famous. So I read your stuff.
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0: 1987, and Reverend Cassius Rudolph is with us. And a lot of y'all now on our message board answering, what's his name, Cluey. People got the right to have a different opinion of me. Don't waste a lot of time on that. I don't have a problem with that. Just have your facts. The funny thing about it, Reverend Rudolph, the reason I laughed at him is that the reason everybody know that I went to the concert is I posted it.
1: Right.
0: And I talked about the radio Monday. So yeah. I told people, nobody exposed I went. I put it out there.
1: Right.
0: And by the way, Cluey, Louie or whatever, one of the pictures I posted on Instagram was me and Congressman Jonathan Jackson, Jesse's son. So I think his son and I know more than you would about what Jesse would do. If you go back to Real/Shopton, there's a picture of me and Congressman Jackson at Jay-Z's concert the other night. So I guess both of us don't know Jesse as well as you do. Come on, man. You want to criticize, get your facts right.
1: Right.
0: And y'all leave him alone, because don't mess up my board talking about Bluey, whatever his name is. Reverend Rudolph, in terms of the church mobilization.
1: Yes, sir.
0: And in terms of the college mobilization around the march, what are we looking at?
1: We're looking good. So right now, Radio Land, we have been organizing in a lot of facets of the black community and even beyond that, because again, the movement work is not just secluded to just black people. It's a rainbow, as Reverend Sharpton and Reverend Jackson would say. But we've been doing a lot of mobilization within our communities, which include the Divine Nine, our historically black college and university students, and the black church and the church worldwide. We've been talking to different denominational leaders, National Baptist Convention, Progressive National Baptist Convention, the COGIC, United Methodist, you name it. We've been organizing and meeting with them weekly to make sure that we have boots on the ground. This is one of the most important marches that we will ever see in our lifetime, especially coming up over 60 years of this fight that we've been fighting since Dr. King and so many others like A. Philip Randolph and Bernard Rustin and all those early organizers who organized this march for jobs and for all the stuff that we've been fighting for. We have to go back to D.C. We have to go back to D.C. and let the House of Representatives know, let the Senate know, let the Trump administration know that we're not asleep, that we're wide awake, and that we're marching for our rights. We're marching for health care and jobs and making sure that we get back in office to take care of those who need it the most. And so we're mobilizing all across the country, and we need our young people. The young people has always been active in the movement. We've been working with college students all year. Like Reverend Sharpton said, we began this work earlier this year, going to over 20 HBCUs, and we had a great turnout. I mean, 300-400 plus students we talked to, and they even came to our National Action Network convention in April. And so we're still doing that work. You know, a lot of students are away for the summer break, but they have signed on and registered for this upcoming march. So we need your help. We want you in D.C. There are buses coming from everywhere across the country through our NAN chapters and local churches. So if you want to go, let us know. You can go online at nationalactionnetwork.net, and you will see the link to register. There is ways to get to D.C., and we want you with us.
0: Lisa in Cincinnati, Ohio, the buzz. Lisa.
2: Hello. Hello,
0: Brad.
2: Hope that you're having a good day today, and I'm so happy to be on your radio station. I think you are a phenomenal person, and I just love the work that you do. But I wanted to ask you a question. If you heard about the Carmelo Anthony case that was down there in Collin County,
0: Texas. A guy just called about it. I not only heard about it, I was told that they were told not to get us involved until after they got this sentence anyway. But I heard about it, and some of our people in that area was outraged by it and was said that the family was told if I came in, it would go bad for them because they'd get mad. And
2: well,
0: so I never heard from them.
2: the case is, you know, they sentenced him to 35 years.
0: Yep.
2: And so now that they have a new legal team, they have filed a motion to recuse the judge that resided over the case. And these judges and this prosecutor and even his own attorney, you know, they sold him out, and they did a very bad, you know, it was a very bad outcome for this young man that has never been in trouble. He was a student. He, you know, ran track. He was on the football team, and, you know, he had a situation where he was, you know, threatened for his life, and he had to defend himself. And I just wanted to know why it wasn't, you know, brought to mainstream, you know, media, because a lot of people aren't talking about it. You know, you get a lot of people on, like, Facebook TikToks and YouTubes that are really advocating for this young man, but it's really not brought to mainstream media.
0: Yeah, and I agree with you. And that's one of the reasons that I tried to, on my show, bring up cases. That's why the family of Nolan Wells was on every. You know, when Trayvon Martin's family came to me, I just started my MSNBC show then, and no one knew about it national. Nobody knew about it out of Florida. First interviews they did was on my show. But again, Lisa, I am not going to interfere. People don't want me involved, thinking that it would make it look too, I don't know, militant or something. Then I leave it alone. I would put them on now because right. I think from what I heard, it's egregious. 35 years, first time offender. And the whole bit, I understand what he's accused of, and I don't support violence, but the crime must fit the time. 35 years, and maybe his new legal team, let me put it this way, if his new legal team reach out, National Action Network and I will respond. Any case you've ever seen us involved in, it's because the victims asked us to be involved. Because of the time, other people have other strategies, and they may feel that our involvement would hurt their strategies. They trying to make a appeal, appease the judge or something like that. So there's a whole lot out here to do without messing somebody's stuff up. But I'm still available. I think from what I understand about the case, it was absolutely certainly overcharged. But thank you for your call, and I think you're right to raise the issue. 35 years does not seem that to me. All right, let's take a break. We'll be right back. Keeping it real. Shopton. Keeping it real. Rudolph. Be right back.
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0: Real. I'm your host, Reverend Al Sharpton, and we're back 1-877-532-5797. Don't forget Politics Nation with Al Sharpton, live at 5 every Saturday and Sunday. And as I said, we had I thank a lot of you for watching last weekend. We had everybody from Senator Cory Booker to Governor Bashir Kentucky to the parents of Nolan Wells on. And we're going to have certainly this weekend that and more. Watch Politics Nation and spread the word, 5 p.m. Eastern Time on MS Now. And a Saturday Action Rally will be now at our headquarters at the National Action Network House of Justice, 6 Hanson Place. Is really 124th and 6 Hancock Place in Harlem, which is really 124th Street and Morningside Drive, 9 a.m. to 11. Get there early. Get one of the seats downstairs so I can see you. But even if you're upstairs, I'm going to come see you. And it's live for you that are not in the New York area on Impact Television and on National Action Network live stream and on AME Zion Church live stream and on YouTube/NAN. And the march, what I've been talking to Reverend Rudolph about, sign up during the break. Lee Saunders, the president of AFSCME, American Federation of Municipal and State Employees, called and said they're coming, and coming big time right after their convention in Chicago is the march. And this is last year. He's retiring from president, but he wants to make this march work. And I think, you know, Reverend Rudolph, a lot of people talk but don't know a lot about what movements and really what happened. Right. The march in 63 was really called by A. Philip Randolph and labor. It jarred me, my memory, to say that when Lee Saunders called. Dr. King did not call that march.
1: Right.
0: Dr. King was part of the groups that headed the march. With SCLC was his organization, but SNCC, with John Lewis as the head, was one. James Farmer with CORE was one who couldn't make the march because he was in jail. NAACP, Roy Wilkins, the Urban League, Whitney Young, Dorothy Height, National Council of Negro Women. Just like we have what we call the Legacy Eight now, they had what they called the Big Six.
1: Right.
0: Malcolm X attacked the march. Then later he and Dr. King got together. I mean, it's always been different roads. But in our tradition, the Dr. King kind of tradition, we always got attacked both sides.
1: Right.
0: And that's when you know this all ain't nothing new, that they're going to always be disagreement. Mm-hmm. And Reverend Jackson, who mentored me and you, I wasn't old enough to know Dr. King. I worked closely with his wife, though. Reverend Jackson used to tell me Dr. King used to say, take the energy, negative and positive, and make the thesis and the antithesis the synergy. Take that and make it the synergy.
1: All right.
0: And I think that that's what we need. My problem is we're not hearing a whole lot of energy out there in the black community to the degree we should. I remember when we had the George Floyd movement going, people arguing about what way to do, what rally to go to. Now, I'm not hearing none of that in our community. And that's sad because we're catching worse than anybody.
1: Yeah.
0: And if nothing else, this march will let the world know, and the Supreme Court and others in Washington, that we are not going to sleep, and we've not gone to take this because we are the ones more directly impacted. But they're acting like this is only a protest, a white leftist or DSA against what's going on with Trump. That'll change right. when we show up on August 28th.
1: No, I totally agree, Rev, what you're saying. I think about the march in 2023. I wasn't working for NAN at the moment, but of course, I've known you since my days of working at Push back in 2017, 2018, up and through now. But like you said, the energy was there. You know, we were hearing about it. We were hearing what was going on the streets. And I think we're living in a time now where some black people feel like ICE doesn't have anything to do with them. But that's incorrect, because when you think about what they're doing, what ICE is doing to Haitian Americans and other Americans, that's been cleared by the Supreme Court saying that they can be removed. No one's going to come to you and say, are you a black American or a Haitian American? We all look the same. So right. all this stuff affects us all. And we need to be aware of what's going on. Again, we're not coming to D.C. just to say we're holding a rally to speak. No, we're coming to D.C. to say this is the fight we've been fighting, and it's getting worse under this administration. And if we don't do anything now, we're going to be out of luck when the election comes in the fall, because they're already creating mechanisms using you know, people like ICE to intimidate people at the polling places. We need to be aware. I can remember growing up in high school in Chicago, where they used to train high school students and seniors to be election judges and to work at the polling places to make sure that people had the right information they needed to vote and didn't have any problems. So we have to make sure that we participate. Young people, churches, you know, people that don't look like us, that don't worship like us, that don't live like us. It's time for us to come together as one America to say, listen, we're tired of what this administration is doing to separate us and to divide us, and come together. The good book tells us we should care for one another, ourselves, our neighbor. If you are a follower of Jesus, or if you're Muslim or a Jew or whatever you believe, this is the time for us to come together, because if a comet hit the United States of America or Earth, all of us are gone. Not black, white, yellow. It's coming for the whole planet, and we're all a part of this together. So we're better together, and that's what we got to show people. We've been in these silos too much. We've gotten a little money. We've got degrees. We're in so many programs, and now we feel like the things that's messing with immigrants are not, you know, messing with us. No, they're coming for you next.
0: Right.
1: So we have to come together and get involved in this movement work.
0: And again, we have never had it one way,
1: right.
0: One organization, one group, one leader. We've always had different strands. And in our mature moments, we learn how to be respectful, and we got different strategy.
1: Right.
0: In our weak moments, we call each other names and spend more energy against each other than against our common foes. And I think that is, history teaches us, that is not going to get us anything. And one of the things I remember going to the schools, a couple that I went with you on the tour, and stuff where I go to churches every week and community rallies, is our people are really not concerned about our differences. They're concerned about their conditions.
1: Hmm.
0: They could care less. All right, fine. Just that. Okay, good. You don't like, but tell me about how we can get out of this mess.
1: Right.
0: I was at Essence last week and spoke at the Superdome Saturday night and did some other of the workshops. People around the country, it's the biggest black gathering of any year in the last 30 years. People all kind of background. How do we deal with this stuff?
1: Right.
0: Because they're hurting. And some of us are so dogmatic that we're not even listening to the people that we are talking for. Right. You know, I tell a lot of my friends that are more, they say, leftist than me, well, don't speak for people you don't speak to. Mm-hmm. Don't give me dogma. Don't give me philosophy. Fine, you don't agree with this way. You don't agree with Hakeem. You don't agree with Sharpton. Fine. What is it then you're proposing we do?
1: Mm-hmm.
0: Don't tell me what we shouldn't do, because Hakeem's going to do what he's going to do. I'm going to do what I'm going to do. So tell me what you going to do, and maybe people will follow that.
1: Yeah.
0: But don't just appoint yourself the head of of critics.
1: Right.
0: Because then we got to wonder whether you really working for somebody else or whether you just ain't got nothing but time on your hands. You sitting around picking at everybody else. I think what you said, though, about the ICE thing is very important. Because if they normalize shooting people that look brown, Mexican or whatever, and in Minneapolis, white people, it will become normalized and we will all be involved. Because, like I tell people every Saturday at the rally, you talk about, well, I'm not a foreigner. If they had this law against Haitians and all, mm-hmm. you walking down 125th Street, you look Haitian to me right. until we pull you over.
1: Right.
0: And if they shooting, they ain't going to make the difference. So let's stop this divisiveness
1: exactly.
0: and this hating on each other.
1: Mm-hmm.
0: And again, you may not want to go Reverend Rudolph's way. Mm-hmm. You may not want to go my way. Go your way. Put your energy behind saying, this is what I think we ought to yeah. do, and let people go with that or not go with it. But wasting a lot of energy trying to knock down people that are doing what you're not doing, and that is putting themselves out there.
1: Yeah, and it's wrong.
0: Yeah, it's crazy.
1: Like you said, right, if wrong is wrong, it's right is right. We see divisiveness across the country, hatred everywhere, and typically, folks don't wake up until it happens to them. You know, like you're looking at social media or you're reading, like those who voted Republican or voted for Trump now are recanting and feeling a certain way when things happen to their family. Oh, I'm an American, or I'm this, I'm that. I voted for Trump and this happened to me. And now folks are starting to see that it doesn't matter how you look or how you voted. If somebody want to do something to you, they can, because
0: right.
1: this is the decision that you made.
0: And again, and you know the flack's gonna come. The right, I mean, Fox and them is always attacking me. I've been stabbed leading marches. I've had to do one time 3 months in jail fighting around against the Navy bomb. How much somebody gonna pay you to take a knife in your chest?
1: Hmm.
0: I mean, it's just ludicrous. And can anybody pay you to go to jail 3 months
1: yeah.
0: for people that you don't even know? But you take that. Because you believe in what you're doing.
1: Yeah.
0: And I'm telling you, it's time for everybody to check what they are about.
1: Right.
0: That's why you need to be in Washington with us August 28th. I hear the music going to have to go. Let me thank you, Reverend Rudolph. Let me thank all of you that called in, listened in, you that called in and couldn't get through, but hung in there anyhow. Remember, whatever you do, wherever you go, however you feel, tell somebody, tell anybody, tell everybody. The Reverend Al told you personally. Keep it real. Keep it real. Keep it real. Talk to you tomorrow.
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0: And Grand Rising family, thanks for staying with us on this Tuesday morning. Our guest, Jaylen Law. Jaylen Law is an educator, and he's taking us back. He's talking about digital storytelling, you know, but it's just more than that. It's interactive, the program that he uses and is using right now, using Buffalo as the center where he's based. But I'd love to see this all over the country. I'd love to see it in our schools as well, and maybe in our churches as well, because this way we can get a way to find out our history like you're part of the history. But, Jaylen, before we left for the traffic update, you would tell us the technical aspect of it, and then explain to us after that, you know, the education. How are you thinking about rolling this out to all our, to the public school systems?
1: Oh, yes. Right now, my ultimate vision is for this to be an educational program that can be replicated in the school systems. And in that process right now, I'm working out those details with myself and with my tech team, like, how can we make this possible? We're still early in the ideation phase, because we're heavily in the process of getting the first design done by the end of this month, which will be the Little Harlem Hotel, and then we're going to go and design Mrs. Mary Talbert's house. But we're at this process, we're working on those details as we speak.
0: So hopefully, by Black History Month next year, it'll be in full effect, that people can really, you know, get involved in this and you know, experience it. Because I think that it's different from just reading it in a book, but when the way you present it, the technique that you're using, that you're almost living it yourself, and I think that's more impactful. What do you think?
1: Oh yes, based off of the responses alone, when people see and experience the end product of it, whether it's the model, one of the models for this project, or whether it's from the last example of from the exhibition space, like, you know, the responses of how art and how utilizing technology from this means can just activate human memory. I'll give you an example, like the multitude of stories that I received from many people, especially in particular from, you know, presenting one of the mock-ups of one of the designs from the pilot. My mother, for example, I remember she was telling me a story about how one of the ways that she and her friends used to make money is that she used to shine shoes in that area when that area was vibrant. There's something about when you're actually experiencing history, culminated with art in this form. It's something about what it does to the human consciousness that inspires, but also activates personal experiences that adds a deeper level of quality to history being experienced within itself. And you can't unring a bell. And when that bell is rung, it sends some form of inspiration for people around people that's in that area that's experiencing that firsthand. And it's almost like a wave of conversation that happens without you having to force it, without you having to do any type of additional tactic to create that experience for learning and learning, education, and action afterwards.
0: Three after the top. So, Jaylen, so how far along is this project is now? When do you think you'll be completion, where folks can just check it out? And because now with the digital format that you have, you don't have to be in Buffalo. You can be anywhere around the world and check it out. Your thoughts?
1: Yes. So, as mentioned before, I will the first design, the first rebuilding per se, will be done by the end of this month. I'm currently working those details with my tech team, but we should have a website, the website up, where people can be able to experience the whole story of the locations that we built out, which will be three this year, on that website by the end of this year. And once that is live, it'll be another low barrier experience for people who may not be here to be able to experience these unique stories that Buffalo has to offer, especially in the context of African American history. And then by next year, we will have the full scale of it for every, everybody to experience.
0: All right. Jalen, keep us in the loop, man. This is fascinating. This is the future that you're bringing here to our people, especially our young people should embrace this. I love this story. So just let us know, you know, as soon as the developments that are taking place. But people want to reach you, you have an email address or a website yet?
1: Yes, sir. My website, it is the Jalen, J-A-L-E-N, Law, L-A-W, Collection, collection.com. Or if anybody would like to email me, you can email me at info@thejalenlawlawcollection.com for more information.
0: All right. Thanks, Jalen. Thank you. Congratulations on putting this together.
1: Thank you so much.
0: All right, fam. That's Jalen Law, and his project is called the Green Book Project. And as you mentioned, he's told us about the Green Book, and he's using the backdrop this time around of Buffalo, New York, and it could be any other city. But it's remarkable the talent that some of our young people have. Five after the top of the hour, let's turn our attention to our next guest. He's the President General of the Universal African People's Organization, Zaki Baruti, Grand Rising Brother Zaki. Welcome back to the program.
2: Thank you, Brother Carl Nelson. And I just want to, again, always I have to compliment you for constantly educating our community because, as you know, knowledge is power. And I pray for the success of the brother that you just concluded your interview with. You know, as a public former educator, you know, I know our children need so much. And for that brother, my prayer is for that brother to be successful in his endeavors, you know, to help raise the consciousness of our young people.
0: Right, because he's using the today's technology, Zaki, and he's using it to get our young people engaged in knowing about our history. You know, before, you know, it's sometimes hard for them to read a book or even watch a movie when it comes about history. But once they can be, the program is interactive. It's history, it's digital. So this is something that should really open their minds, and they're learning at the same time. They're going through this experience, and you know, they probably not know they're learning, but they are learning. But it's a great project that he's got going.
2: Right, and you know, in terms of education, though, I've always advocated that we have to change or update the curriculum on two levels. Of course, it has to be a greater teaching of our people's contribution to world's civilizations and our struggles within this country also and worldwide. And also it needs to be a curriculum that guide our young people into skilled professions such as engineering and architect, biology, and et cetera, which we do not have the kind of numbers that we need to have in those skilled professions because many times in our homes we don't have those kinds of role models in our homes or not in the neighborhood. So to that end, that's one of the things that I have advocated over the years through an educational booklet that I published back in '80 and '89. One was called The Building of a Clean, Prosperous Black Community Through Our Educational System as Opposed to the Conspiracy. And the second one was challenge part two, can we do it? And that question, can we transform our community to the kinds of communities that we should be having out across America? And so that's the challenge that's before us, as I see it.
0: Yeah, and we'll get into education momentarily later, but I want to move on to politics now. We've got primaries coming up in Missouri and the couple of the key races there, of course, one the main key race, and this one has been watched all over the country. This is where Congressman Wesley Bell is defending his seat against a former Congresswoman Cori Bush. What's the prospects look like right now for that particular race? Are people excited?
2: Well, as you know, just a little backdrop, Cori Bush, who defeated a longtime incumbent here in St. Louis to take the seat several years back, was a very fierce advocate for ending the genocide in Gaza. And then Wesley Bell, who we had originally supported coming out of the Ferguson uprising as a candidate for St. Louis County prosecutor because we had a real racist in the position at the time of the murder of Mike Brown Jr. And so, as I've just made mention, we asked that he run for that position to, we were hoping to have some sense of justice through his office, you know. However, obviously, AIPAC, which is a strong lobbying group for Israel, and it's called the American Israel Public Affairs Committee, obviously recruited him as a candidate against Corey when she publicly spoke out against, as I just mentioned, you know, the slaughter and genocide in Palestine, and pumped millions of dollars into his campaign to run, recruited him to run against Corey Bush, the last term campaign for that position. And now she's running back again and pumped a lot of money into up to about $9 to $12 million into his campaign and defeated her. And now she's running against him to take her seat back. Yet, though, they are pumping millions of dollars because every day there's tons of ads attacking Corey as well as pushing Wesley Bell. So it's going to be a tight race. She lost the last race by about 5 percentage points. But, you know, it's still tight. We've been out here trying to advocate for her, as well as point out the fact that you have the undue influence of dollars that's impacting the election.
0: Yeah, this brings a point because AIPAC in New York, they helped Jamal Bowman. And they got him elected,
2: right.
0: And they financed his race this coming time. And he lost against a Democratic Socialist. So it's usually the money, it's not how much money you make. But the question, though, is Corey Bush embraced any of the tenets of the Democratic Socialist group? Do you know? Because right now, as we saw what happened in New York with Mandami, and then we saw the slate that he backed, they all won. We saw it happen in Washington, D.C. with the mayoral race. We saw it happen in Colorado, and it may happen in L.A. later because they have a Democratic Socialist challenging Karen Bass out in L.A. Is this something that Corey Bush has talked about on the campaign trail? Do you know?
2: Yeah, most recently she received the endorsement of the Democratic Socialists of America and has embraced much of some of the positions that they have taken. We have not seen a whole lot of that being aired because she has not began airing any of her ads per TV, but she gladly accepted their endorsement. And so hopefully with their endorsement and the grassroots movement that has previously supported her, that preferably we can make a difference and defeat, we call him an absolute sellout. Let me just say that. I'm talking about Wesley Bell.
0: Zaki? When is the election?
2: The election is on August the 4th.
0: Oh, wow. Coming in a few weeks. But how's the ground game? Because, you know, that's I think maybe I'm wrong here because, you know, politics is different to each and every region. But it seems like getting people to the polls, getting people to vote, getting people excited to the polls, and especially with the, now with the Democratic Socialists, they seem to have engaged with the younger voters. And one of the things you mentioned about Gaza, they're totally against what's going on in Gaza. That prompted many of them to vote in New York, to much to the chagrin of the Jewish community there. Are you seeing that happening in St. Louis? Are you seeing the young people out there getting behind Corey Bush?
2: I haven't seen it to the degree that it needs to be on the real side. So I'm just hoping the last couple of weeks that there's a greater emphasis on that rollout. Our organization will be hosting a rally for her on July the 25th. And, you know, we're going to be doing what we can to make sure that she is reelected. But also going back to, I think it's very key that your audience know a little bit about the Democratic Socialists of America and their positions, and everyone can Google it. And they have a real progressive platform that speaks basically against the whole economic system of America, which is based on capitalism. And as you know, we got they used to talk about the oligarchs of Russia. We got a lot of oligarchs right here in this country in terms of the super rich, the super, super rich who get their riches off the back of working and poor people in this country. And so some of their ideals include a universal social safety network, you know, for free health care, Medicaid for all. They speak about reducing rent prices across the country and also support free education and higher education. They also have an economic democracy and labor rights platform where they advocate raising the minimum wage for poor workers across this country and reducing the standard work week, as well as supporting many of the trade unions. And given our, the situation with climate change, they have an environmental action plan called the Green New Deal. And last but not least, have really, and these are things that we've been calling for as an organization, Universal African People's Organization, and other organizations across this country led by Black people, in of the support of the millions of dollars sent to Israel. And those dollars really need to be funneled right back here in this country to address those issues that I just made mention, as well as refunding or defunding the millions of dollars of policing in our community, as well as the prison industrial complex. Those are some of the platform items that the Democratic Socialists of America are advocating. And that's why I guess they were wholeheartedly supported in New York with the different elections of some of their candidates.
0: Right. And hold up though, right there. 17 at the top. I want to take a quick break. When we come back, though, family, you two can get in on this conversation with our guest, Brother Zaki Baruti. He's the President General of the University of African People's Organization based in St. Louis. What are your thoughts? 800-450-7876. Get you in to join this conversation. We'll take your calls.

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0: And Grand Rising family, thanks for flowing with us on this Tuesday morning with our guest and the President General of the Universal African People's Organization, Zaki Brody. As I mentioned, they're based in St. Louis, and Zaki is a former educator. And the group supports representational politics. Can you explain that? I hope I'm saying it correctly, Brother Zaki. What you mean when you say that your group supports that?
1: Okay, thank you for the question. Our organization advocates what we consider one of the most progressive political thoughts for the 20th century as it relates to black people. And that concept is called proportionate political representation, which simply means that wherever, first of all, as taxpayers in this country, we advocate that folks need to always get out and know the issues and get out and vote. And proportionate political representation simply means that whatever percentage we are as the people on the national level of government, the state levels of government, or the local levels of government, then we should have that percentage of political power. And we advocate for that because, first of all, as far as our political involvement, back in 1984, at that time, the 150 of the most powerful positions were totally white, no blacks. And what I mean by those powerful positions, we have 50 state governors. At that time in 1984, when we had what we call Missouri's first statewide black people's convention, there was not one black elected governor. And then in the United States Senate, out of 100 U.S. senators, there were zero blacks. So effectively, 150 of the most powerful positions that impact policy making across the country had no kind of black representation, when actually we were at least 12 to 14% of the population. So we were advocating out of that convention that at the national level, we should have those percentage of political power of representation. So on the United States Senate side, conceptually, out of 100, and they project is 14% of, we have 14% of the population, then we should have at least 14 of those 100 senators looking like us. On the governor side, when you talk about 50 state governors, then we should have at least 6 or 7 black governors. So out of that convention, we were advocating 3 things. One was to, when we brought together about a couple hundred people, and one was to educate folks about state politics. The second was to draw up a platform of issues impacting black Missourians. And the third was to encourage black people to run statewide. And we were advocating trying to get, some of the locally elected officials to run for office, but we couldn't get nobody in. That's how I ended up running for governor in 84, as well as I ran a second time in 88 and received the endorsement of Minister Louis Farrakhan. And from that point on, we have been encouraging people to run statewide. And I'm proud to say that Cori Bush actually got her political baptism through our organization, asking her to run for a United States Senator back in 2016. And she ran a great campaign, but of course, as you know, Missouri is a red state, and that our percentage of black people in this state is only about 9 to 10%. She, of course, she didn't win, but then she did run against, as I mentioned, the dynasty family of the Clays, William Clay Jr. And she lost the first time, won the second time, and then served 2 terms in the United States House representing our people like they should. And but also I'm proud to say, though, Carl, we have had a number of people running statewide, although we have not been able to be victorious because of the lack of our numbers. But in the last statewide election for United States Senator, you know, Ms. Coffey Wright, a very strong advocate, who we had at least 7, 8, 9 black people in that race. So here in the state of Missouri, we have awakened the black population to the need for statewide power, although we have not achieved it as it relates to an actual statewide elected candidate. And that's very important going back to, so that's at the state level and the federal level where I was bringing about those the contradictions of the lack of our numbers. Even, and I was making mention, that was back in 1984, fast forward to 2026. When you look at the governorships, right now there's only one black governor and he comes from the state of Maryland. When you look at the United States Senate, we only have five black U.S. senators, when again, we should have 14. So we have a lot of work to do as relates to advancing the concept of proportionate political representation on the national level. Locally, one of the glaring examples of why we needed proportionate political representation goes to Ferguson. At the time of Mike Brown's murder in 2014, Ferguson was at least 68% black. Yet, you had a city council of six members, and then in addition, the mayor of that number of seven elected officials representing Ferguson, only one was black. A direct consequence of that was that you had a police force of 53 members at that time of his murder, and only three were black. And you had the harassment of Ferguson residents through police stops and et cetera, which again led up to the brutality and the beastliness of the murder of Mike Brown. So, and I'm proud to say, though, as an advocate of those kinds of changes, we were able to unseat or get elected the first black mayor of Ferguson out of coming out of the Ferguson uprising, along with we had an increased number of state elected officials, as we have advocated for that concept of proportionate political representation, which we still advocate daily. And as I mentioned, we had even encouraged Wesley Bell to run for St. Louis County prosecutor, not realizing that he'll end up being enemy of our people as we see it. But that's what our concept is all about, of trying to increase the number of black folks, but we also have to be fighting for quality of black elected officials, not just a black elected to the position and who's not actually about the business of our community.
0: All right, 29 at the top there. Before I take coffee, Ferguson, what's the setup in Ferguson now? Because before Mike Brown, it was predominantly white rulers of a black city, and then you guys got involved and you got elected black mayor, but a police chief as well, if I can recall. What is it like now? Has it reverted back, or is it still the same with black?
1: Well, we still have a number of black elected officials, but I think the mayor, I haven't been recently involved in the Ferguson politics. The first, the sister who won, she had to step down, and I think has reverted back to a white mayor, but the city council is predominantly black.
0: Gotcha. 800-450-7876. Speak to our guest, Zaki Baruti. Bill's joining us. He's on line one. He's calling from Baltimore. Grand Rising, Bill, you're on with Brother Zaki.
2: Hey, Carl, first and foremost, let me thank you for this opportunity and thank you for having my friend and brother Zaki on as a guest. And, you know, I agree with Zaki 100% in terms of the proportional representation. You know, I mean, based upon our numbers and it's in society, it certainly should reflect our numbers in terms of our political positions. But I also just wanted to make sure I called in because I happen to be in St. Louis right now. I want to thank Zaki and you know, the UAPO family for hosting me the other day to have an opportunity to talk about Black Unity Day. I want to thank them for embracing it and getting on board to help push it here in St. Louis. And as I said to you a number of times, because Zaki has been a political mentor of mine, so I try to make sure every time I hear him on that, I call in to acknowledge that. You know, because listen, you're talking about a brother, man, that's been out here for 55 years, trying to educate people and organize people in terms of how do we put ourselves in a position of power. And that's why it's so important that we recognize the that we have to unify ourselves, you know, and our first common interests have to be our blackness. And we have to be able to unify ourselves in numbers so that we can see how can we end up seizing the rightful power that we should have as a collective people. Let me just end with this, Carl, because, you know, I said just the other day, you know, I mean, when you look at the Jewish community and you just look at the small portion of their numbers, and then you look at the powers that they control, then it's absolutely ridiculous that we as black people, who are supposedly being about 12-13% of this nation's population, and we really not controlling no real power as a race of people. So, you know, people like Zaki and other people that's out here organizing, I say kudos to them, and we need to continue to encourage people that's organizing our people, because in the end, our unity is what's going to save us no matter what happened and no matter what attacks we are under. If we can't unify ourselves, then we're going to just continue to turn the wrong way. So, again, I just want to thank you, and I want to thank Zaki for being there as your guest today.
0: Right. And, Bill, before you go, tell us about Black Unity Day. When is it, and how can people get more information about it?
2: Well, actually, you know, it's going to be March 8th, 2027. And, you know, in Baltimore, we have in monthly unity events, unity discussions, because we're just simply saying across the country on March 8th that we got black people all across the country organizing and having unity discussions is going to start getting us closer in terms of how we need to unify, you know, because when we look at ourselves, we're constantly supporting other people and they're not supporting us, then we almost need to be ashamed of ourselves to freely just give our money to other people that are giving nothing back to ourselves. So March 8th of 2027 is the big day, but we need people all across the country to be organizing. So on that day, all across the country, we have in unity programs.
0: All right. Thanks, Bill.
2: Yes, sir.
1: Okay. And
0: if I can just,
1: first of all, salute Bill for his consistency in advocating on behalf of our people and our organization, the Universal African People's Organization, wholeheartedly endorsed the concept coming out of Baltimore for a national black unity day, and we would advocate for that across this country because, you know, it's an old saying to the fact that our unity is like a nuclear bomb or something to that effect, paraphrasing it. And whenever we can achieve that, we can make a total difference in our community, and not just in our communities, but really across the world, because, you know, our dollars help fund a system that oppresses people worldwide. When you look at what's happening in Cuba, the strangulation of the Cuban economy, when you look at by this government, when you look at, as I had made mentioned earlier, about the millions of dollars sent to Israel to really help fund a genocide. When you look at what's happening in Africa, when this government cut off the kind of aid that's necessary for, you know, suffering people in that continent or in our motherland, then it's incumbent. It's just incumbent that people become unified. And then, as I said over and over again, if we pay tax dollars, then we need to be able to have some influence as to how our tax dollars are spent, as well as how social policy are implemented or advocated. And so that's the struggle that's before us. And as Bill has said, by the grace of God, I've been out here advocating since I was a teenager. Now I'm almost at 80. And my prayer before I die is that I can sense or know that our people have been are unified so that I can cry crocodile tears. I always say I just would love to see in my lifetime. And as all of us, many folks are spiritual, you know, all things are possible through the Creator. To that end, I say the hope for me, for our liberation of us as a people, is ever so in my heart. But, you know, in my mind, in the different fight, when we were fighting for the concept of freeing Nelson Mandela, actually, I didn't count, you know, by him being free was a sign for justice in South Africa. When Barack Obama, even though I've had some serious differences with what he did in terms of in Libya, but in our lifetime, we were able to see a black elected president of the United States. So all things are possible. And then as black folks came together with the Million Man March and the Million Woman March, we have the seeds for greatness. It's just us putting it all together, being consistent, and keeping our eye on the prize. And that's the liberation of us as a people.
0: Gotcha. Hold that thought right there. We got to step aside for a few moments. We come back. We've got some more people want to talk to you. Family, you want to get in on this conversation with Zaki Baruti? Reach out to us. Our telephone number is 800-450-7876. And we'll take your phone calls next.

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0: And Grand Rising family, thanks for rolling with us on this Tuesday morning. It's 17 minutes away from the top of the hour. We have the President General of the Universal African People's Organization, Zaki Brute, is our guest. He's based in St. Louis. Before we go back to him, though, let me just remind you, coming up in the next few days, we're going to speak with futuristic researcher, Brother Sadiqa Bakari, also the multi-talented researcher himself. Kitty Awada will be here. So if you are in Baltimore, keep that radio locked in real tight on 1010 WOLB, or if you're in the DMV, we're on 1450 WOL. Brother Zaki, did you finish your thought? Because we got...
1: Let me make a correction. When you were asking about the political structure in Ferguson, I don't know how I said that it was a white mayor. No, it's a brother that's mayor of Ferguson, along with there's four black elected city council people. So the racial structure of Ferguson has drastically changed from at the time in 2014 when Mike Brown was Junior murdered. So I just want to make that public correction.
0: The original police chief resigned as well. So the black police chief, I should say, he quit.
1: Yeah, and they got a real progressive police chief right now. I can't think of his name, but he has in the past served as a colonel with the St. Louis County Police Department, and he's progressive. So the structure, as I just mentioned, has changed in Ferguson, in my opinion, to a little better situation than what it was, as I said, at the beginning of the Ferguson uprising.
0: Yeah. All right, 15 away for the top. As I mentioned, Tyrone's in Baltimore, wants to join the discussion. Grand Rising Tyrone, you're on with Brother Zaki Baruti.
2: Yeah, Grand Rising, it's a good conversation. A lot of black people are scared of socialism because they've been brainwashed by white folks, but there's a lot of prominent black people that were socialists. Fred Hampton, Angela Davis, Huey Newton, Assata Shakur. People like that, you know, they're
0: Paul Robeson.
2: You know, yeah, Paul Robeson, exactly. Bernard Ray Rustin, I go on and on and on. So socialism, for black people that get it, they understand that the system is rigged as far as this capitalist system we live in. And slavery was just a result of excessive unfettered socialism and the exploitation of Africa and the resources in Africa. Capitalism, rather. All of the stealing of all the resources in Africa is nothing more than capitalism expanding as much as it possibly can and using slave labor in Africa to exploit our resources. I wanted to get his take on the fact that there's a tax the rich, tax wealth not work a movement going on, and a lot of it comes from other countries because we're brainwashed to believe that people like Elon Musk and they need to have $1 trillion, and the rest of us need to starve and not be able to afford houses. But, for instance, Jeff Bezos is worth about $300 billion, and he's only paid $8 million in taxes in his life. That's ridiculous. Meanwhile, you know, you have people. If you have $1 trillion, your passive income is $187 million a day that you can make. Just because you have $1 trillion, not because you work for it, or you get $187 million a day. And there are people that believe that, or people, economists have studied this, that if we allow this to go on unchecked, these people will have such a big proportion of wealth in the world that everybody else will be left without nothing. We won't be able to afford houses or anything else because they'll be forced to buy up all the assets because they have such money with nothing to do with it. So they'll buy assets like real estate. They'll rig our politics. They're already rigging our media. They control our media. You know, like 5 billionaires control all the major media in the United States. I'm talking like CBS, ABC, CNN. It's like 5 billionaires, like Fox, of course. And they control your thought process, and you'll agree with the fact that they need to have all the money created by humanity for themselves. So I want to get a take on that. But I believe that. I believe we should tax wealth and not work. And a lot of these billions, they're going to go in tax. This passive income goes in tax because the billionaires, what they do, they live off loans. They take out loans against their stock, and then they write off the interest on those loans on their taxes. You only pay taxes on stock when you pull it out. So as long as they leave it in there, they can pass it on to another generation. untaxed. Thank you. I just want to hear you offline.
0: Yeah, and they're trying to change that right now, Tyrone. They don't have to pay taxes on the money. Yeah, capital gains tax. Yeah. Yeah, they got the game rigged on their side. So, Brother Zaki, your thoughts on what Tyrone just said.
1: All I want to say, Tyrone, is right on. Tyrone, you're totally correct. And a couple of things that you made mention took me back in terms of my own personal history, speaking out against this system. And you made mention of Fred Hampton and you didn't mention Mark Clark, but their murder and assassination was one of my first acts of organizing in the community. When they were murdered by the Chicago police and the FBI, it hit me like as if it was my biological brothers. And I was at that time living in East St. Louis and a young guy about 20-some years old. And I went out and organized one of the largest demonstrations and rallies in East St. Louis, as well as I began working with the Black Panther Party, distributing the newspaper both in St. Louis, Missouri, as well as in East St. Louis, Illinois. And then in terms of the Rich, I think early on I made mention
0: Before you go to the Rich, you mentioned that you were moved by the assassination of Mark Clark and Fred Hampton. Did it bother you that it was a Black person who sold them out, set them up, working for the FBI?
1: Oh, yeah. And I always mention that in a lot of times when I'm talking. Yes, it was, I believe his name was Eugene O'Neill, I believe. And but they do place, again, this government is so wicked that it always place some of our own people who, you know, we have always had, like during the slave rebellions, you had the people who would informed the slave master that we were planning for a rebellion. So for our people who may not be familiar with the story of Fred Hampton and Mark Clark and the Illinois chapter of the Black Panther Party, the government had, under J. Edgar Hoover, had planted a snitch within the party, and he was instructed to lay out the diagram of the housing situation for the Panthers, because they were kind of living communally. And then he was instructed to put a drug in Fred Hampton's drink to make sure that he was discombobulated as they made the raid about 4 or 5 in the morning. But I understand later on, just like Judas, who betrayed Jesus, he ended up committing suicide. So that was a turning point for my life as relates to clearly seeing the viciousness of this wicked system. And then he made
0: mention that because the folks who don't know the story about Fred Hampton, you mentioned Judas. That's the title of the movie, Judas and the Black Messiah. And you can download it and get that movie and you get the whole story that the Brother Zaki's talking about, what happened to Fred Hampton and Mark Clark. But go ahead, Zaki. Sorry.
1: And when Tyrone was making mention about the exploitation of Africa, where Africa, Africa is the richest continent on this planet Earth. Yet of all those riches, they have been, it's one of the poorest continents as far as the standard of life for millions of the people on the continent, although we do have a standard of life that is increasing. However, that's why our organization Salute and in our newspaper, we've had articles saluting the three real strong brothers that's part of what is called the Alliance of the Sahel States. Captain Ibrahim Traoré, General Assimi Goata, I can't pronounce these names real good, and the leader of Niger, Tchiani, because for each of those countries coming together, they have kicked out of their country the French colonizers, and they are working to sustain the country internally in terms of controlling the minerals that go out of the country for a return that is the value of that mineral, as well as they're trying to create manufacturing plants inside of their country where they don't have to send the minerals outside and then have to receive them coming back in as consumer items. So But we also have to understand and send out prayers that these brothers are protected by the Creator, because this government, as well as the European powers, do not want strong black leadership throughout Africa. And as Garvey said, Africa for the Africans, here and abroad. So that's why, as a people, too, we have to have an international perspective and understand that we are in a global struggle for social justice and equality and power. And last but not least, you know, my prayer is that Africa unite to the level that, first of all, it is militarily as and economically as powerful as other world countries. And so, and that's why they, if folks knew the history of the struggle in Africa, when you look at what happened to Patrice Lumumba, who had came to power in the Congo, and the Belgians end up conspiring to kill him, which they did, and had an Uncle Tom leadership that took his place. When you look at what happened to Muammar Gaddafi in Libya, which I, by the way, I've shared it before, I was blessed through the work of Akbar Muhammad to meet Muammar Gaddafi, that, you know, he was killed. You look at what happened to Thomas Sankara of Burkina Faso, another strong leader, that this is a struggle, just like when we talk about what happened to Malcolm X, when we look at what happened to Marcus Garvey himself, who was charged falsely to put an end to his movement. That's the struggle that we got. And we got to understand we're at war. We're at a war. And I say we're at a war when you look at even the prison industrial industry. When you have war, you have what? Prisoners. And you have an economic system that's designed to capture many of our people, to imprison them, to help foster the economics of folks who like doing slavery, benefited from slavery. So that's the struggle that we got to have. And we got to try to, like, through your program, Carl, which is so important. I can't say it enough.

Well, Brother Saki, because you mentioned the issues and the problems that our African brothers and sisters have, why don't they just leave us alone? we wouldn't have these problems if we were just alone, we're just living by ourselves. You know, they came by and started that whole trade slave, and they still keep meddling in African affairs. My question to you is, why don't they deal with their own problems and leave us alone, even stateside where we are? Just leave us alone. I'll let you answer that question because I was scratching my head for a while. Why didn't it just leave us alone? We wouldn't have any problems. What are your thoughts, Tommy? Well, disagree with me? Well, I'll let Zaki respond when we get back. We've got to take a short break here, 3 minutes away from the top of the hour, family. You want to get in on this discussion with Brother Zaki Broody? Reach out to us. We'll take your phone call at 800-450-7876. We'll do that next.

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0: And Grand Rising family, thanks for staying with us on this Tuesday morning with our guest. He's the President General of the Universal African People's Organization, based in St. Louis. His name is Zaki Broody. And before we left for the break, Zaki, I was asking you a question that I've pondered for quite a bit now. Why didn't this leave us? Why did they at first, you know, first that we were living quietly amongst each other, and they come, you know, bringing trinkets and selling us wolf tickets, you know, and getting our people to sell us out. Why didn't they just leave us alone? Do you imagine what our world would be like if they just left us alone? They stayed in Europe and left us alone? Your thoughts.
1: Absolutely, absolutely. That's a powerful question. The short answer is Elijah Muhammad would say, we're just dealing with a group of people who are devils, although not, I cannot say all of them, but the majority. Then secondly, they won't leave us alone because they see us as easy prey, where they can exploit us for their own economic benefit. We have to understand that Europe is as powerful as it is because it was built on the slave labor and the exploitation of Africa. The United States is just as powerful because it was built on the genocide of the Native Americans here and the enslavement of us as a people. Without that taking place, then there'd probably be like in the medieval era. So they won't leave us alone, as I said, because of those, because they see us as a quick way to make money. As I had made mention earlier, an example is the prison industry. Look at how many people benefit from the prison industry. First of all, they have to build the prison, so you got folks who make money from the building, then they got supply goods to the prisons, and then you got the lawyers that benefit, you got the police officers that benefit. So you have a whole sector of this society, again, benefit off the exploitation of us. And then when you look at the exploitation of Africa, all of the powerful like diamonds coming out of there that have created their diamond industry. When you look at the chocolate, coconut that comes out of Africa, you got the chocolate industry. So they won't leave us alone because they see us as benefiting them economically, bottom line. And it's just that evil spirit that's in many of them that don't. And they would also at the same time, though, of exploiting us, the super rich, they would also exploit their own, too. So we got that kind of class, and that's why we as an organization advocate that we should have a whole different economic system, because this economic system called capitalism is about total exploitation of humanity. And so that's part of the struggle going forward. And that's why, again, when we have islands of freedom, such as Cuba, that's why they're so set on trying to strangle Cuba, because it's that it was an example of almost, I like to, they say socialism, but I'm going to say African communalism, you know, where we care for each other. And they don't want that as an example because it may spread too far out across the world, and then that takes away their power. So that's what we're in a gigantic struggle, a gigantic worldwide struggle of exploitation versus non-exploitation, capitalism versus socialism.
0: I get all of that, Zaki, but one that you know, we've taken a lot of hits. Why don't they, you know, they got other groups they can go after. Why are they still after us? Do they see us as a threat to them? The other groups, economically past us.
1: Yeah, I'm sure that's part of it too, that they see us as a threat because they know that our history was of greatness at one point in time in world history. And as we dominate, whenever we come into like the field of sports or what have you, we dominate anything that we go into, and we can dominate, but they don't want that. And so that's part of the whole exploitation to keep us down, as I see it.
0: All right, let's talk politics now. Going forward, some of the we talked earlier about the Democratic Socialists, their platforms seem to be appealing, especially to our young people. Do you think this is going to resonate with your area, for example, Missouri, St. Louis, the youngsters in St. Louis? What they're hearing from the things that the Democratic Socialists are saying, that actually, you know, people in Washington D.C. Voted for one end, and we saw it in Colorado, and we see it in New York City. Do you think the young people, where you are, Brother Zaki, do you think they'll gravitate to that message?
1: All I can say, call on the real side, I pray that they do. As I was saying, it's constant struggle to get the message out and to counter the negative message that's projected on the TVs, because, you know, our people many times are influenced by what they see on TV. And as I had made mentioned early on, that we are being bombarded with Wesley Bale's advertisement, which kind of trying to push him up as a great savior, as well as attacking Corey real tough, okay? And so it's it goes back to what you say, the ground game. And Corey was able to pull off the great upset against, as I made mention earlier, the dynasty of the Clay family. So prayerfully, with even all the money that's being spent, we can upset the apple cart and get her reelected.
0: So what is the response in St. Louis? Are people jazzed up about this coming election, or is it because, you know, there's a lot of voter apathy in our community, not just in our community, but just particular when it comes to voting. The only people who seems like really concerned about the voting, the MAGA group on one side, and now the Democratic Socialists on the other side. Are you seeing an uptick in folks talking about the election and discussing and you know, picking sides and, you know, or is it still just business as usual?
1: It has been an uptick, not to the level, again, that I would like to see. And that's why I was just sharing with you that our organization is getting ready to have a rally on her behalf, because it's not to where I would like to see it being at. And so that's the situation. But we just had a very powerful coming together of Black people here. Hundreds and hundreds of people were at our annual program called the Black Wall Street Rally, where you had hundreds of vendors out. And her team was out working that crowd. And many people were very responsive to, you know, her campaign message at that time. So it's those kinds of things that they hopefully we'll be seeing much more activity in terms of rallies and what have you here in the St. Louis area. But again, it's not to the level that, I mean, on the honest side, that if I was part of the campaign actual management team, that I would like to be able to see happening. There would be a ground game that is unfolded in the next couple of weeks that can super excite the young people, and we have victory here in St. Louis.
0: You know, speaking about the Democratic Socialists, some people say that they're the equivalent of the Tea Party on the Republican side. You've done the whole election process. Is that what you're seeing as well?
1: Well, the Tea Party, of course, was on the right-hand side of conservatism, you know, far right, real far right. And the Democratic Socialist Party is the opposite, Dayton Ninth or up and down. And so their politics, as I see it, is the politics of social justice and change and speaking out against what we've been talking about, capitalism, speaking out against police violence in our community, speaking out for the need for housing for everybody, decent housing, speaking out for everybody having access to health care, you know, speaking out that people should have a decent wage for the work that they do, you know, speaking out that there should be a reduced standard of work per week for the working class and supporting trade unions, speaking out against the exorbitant funding of police departments and calling for reform of the police, the community control of the police, where every community, the police force reflect the ethnicity and the racial composition of the community in which they serve. That the officers who work in the community actually live in that community. Speaking on the fact that we should have effective civilian review boards of police departments with subpoena power. A platform of saying redirecting, cutting out the total expenditures of the the billions of dollars sent to Israel, as well as for its military industrial complex. So those are the ideals that they are pushing that I personally support versus the Tea Party that represents oppression of the people.
0: Yeah, but 12 out of the top of that with Brother Zaki Brody, family, you two can get in on this conversation. But Brother Zaki, when you enumerate the platform, they appeal to a lot of people. But the term democratic socialist, the Republicans have framed it as being communist. Are the Democrats not doing a real good job of really explaining what is a democratic socialist? And if you can help us, how do you see what is a democratic socialist?
1: Well, a democratic socialist is the person that I just outlined as far as their beliefs in terms of the issues that I just addressed. Of course, the enemy, just like Malcolm used to say, if you have to be careful with how the press projects, because the press would project the friends of the community as enemies and the enemies as friends. So we're in a battle of propaganda, too. And so with those ideas being projected that's on the positive side, there are those who are trying to spin it to make it seem negative and to scare people away from it. So that's the battle of ideas that we're currently involved in. And people like yourself and me and others, like Tyrone and what have you, we have to, and Bill, have to be projecting those concepts on the positive side for folks to embrace. We have to understand, too, that the media is a powerful influence in terms of the behavior of people. And on a personal side, let me share my very first awakening, which came through actually Stokely Carmichael. I grew up in a very impoverished area, outside toilet, outside water faucet, coal stove and all that. And on our street, our house was the first house to get the old black and white TVs. And we used to look at the Lone Ranger and Tarzan. And I never forget this call. I was in high school and Kwame Ture, Stokely Carmichael, came to our city and spoke, and I was in the audience. And he was sharing how, as a people, we had been miseducated and tricked and through the media. And he used the example of Tarzan. And at that time, I was a like Tarzan. And he was saying how we would be rooting for Tarzan, the masses of our people. Here, a little scroungy white boy in the jungle, whooping black folks, controlling the animals, and we rooting for him. And when he said that, a light went out in my brain, like Malcolm said, that I had been tricked and hoodwinked, you know, because of the massive propaganda through that kind of program, which occurs today in a lot of different forms. It occurs in the forms of the kind of crazy music that our young people are fed in through some of this, the lyrics that demean black women and encourage black on black violence. So we're in that kind of war. And that war takes the place of the folks who want to keep things as is, who we call, or even go back to the good old days, as they were saying, Trump would say, make America great again. When was America great as far as our people? You got that class of people pushing that. And then you got a positive group of folks that saying, no, injustice has to be addressed. And that's why they tried to label socialists as something bad when it would actually be good for humanity.
0: Right. 16 out of the top of the hour. They think of welfare as socialism, welfare, but corporate welfare, subsidies, they call it something different. Right. Hold that thought right there, Brother Zaki. You've got to step aside for a few moments. We come back. We've got some more folks we want to talk to. Family, you too can jump in on this discussion with Zaki Baruti. He's the President General of the University of African People's Organization. And you can reach him at 800-450-7876 and take your phone calls next.

0: 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I'm Rock T.
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0: And Grand Rising family, thanks for rolling with us on this Tuesday morning with our guest, the President General of the Universal African People's Organization, Juan Zaki Baruti. They're based in St. Louis. As I mentioned, we've got some folks who want to talk to Zaki, so let's go to Carlos. Carlos is calling from Waldorf, Maryland. He's on line two. Grand Rising, Carlos, you're on with Brother Zaki.
1: Grand Rising, my dear brothers, and thank you for taking my call, Carl. Brother Baruti, you have articulated the message of the democratic socialists and what America should be about, that the whole Democratic Party should buy into. They should hire you as a spokesperson. And what I'm saying is that there are a bunch of issues that the Democrats overall have supported, such as universal child care, tax credit for children, and so forth, and the college loans programs, and so forth. And so people have gotten on here and beat their gums about what the Democrats are not doing, and so forth. And I think a lot of these people have either false information or they've checked out and copped out, my dear brother. And so I want to applaud you for sharpening that message that should be articulated. And I think the Democrats are stupid if they don't sharpen that same message and buy into what you have said, my dear brother. And with that, I'll just ask the question is, what is the update on our dear brothers in the African Congress there that you represent and so forth, as far as their federal case is concerned? And just one other addendum, that we got to buy into this policing act, George Floyd Policing Act, and get the police under control in our communities, as you have articulated also, my dear brother. But what is that update? And I appreciate you, thank you a million.
2: All right. Okay, thank you for the compliment and your question. I'm assuming that you're speaking of the case involved the African People's Socialist Party, or the Uhuru Movement, led by Brother Amale Yesitele, and along with Penny Hatch and the other gentleman. Right now, they're making, and they had two charges brought against them after the FBI had raided their home. I think that was in 2023 or 2024. And the trial was in Tampa, which I was one of the many people who had attended the trial. And they found them guilty. They found them innocent on one trial, one case, and guilty on the other. They are appealing that case, and that appeal is coming up this month or early in August. I don't have the exact time frame, but that's where that stands right now. And the judge did not, on the counts that they were convicted, put them on probation, because he made a statement to the fact that he felt that no charges should have been brought against him. I'm talking about the judge himself. And he was very lenient, as I just mentioned, with his sentence against them. But they're still appealing that particular sentence. And also, for when you were mentioning my articulation of the platform, we have to understand now, not all the whole Democratic Party has not endorsed many of the platform items of the Democratic Socialist Party. They are, for lack of a better terminology, they are the left wing of the Democratic Party, okay, and trying to advance the Democratic Party on a higher level than what it is.
0: All right. Thank you for that call. Let me ask you, is there a problem of messaging for the Democrats right now? Is that the problem they have?
2: They have always had that problem somewhat. When I first ran for governor, I only ran as a Democrat because of the accessibility of being on the ballot. You know, I would not have ran as a Republican, but I probably would have ran as an independent because, you've had Democratic leadership in on local levels and who've been anti-black for real. And but you have election laws that you have to get thousands of signatures to place your name on the ballot if you're an independent candidate. So it's a fresh, it's a sense of freshness when you're seeing the movement of the Democratic Socialists, because, you know, our people are totally aligned with the Democratic Party, but they're bringing the fresh ideals that, you know, that I've already articulated that needed to be, implemented and as a platform for the entire Democratic Party, which has not, been made a reality up to now. So that's the struggle within the Democratic Party. And as it relates to messaging, that's why I was just saying that all of the Democratic Party is not on board with that, because the Democratic Socialists defeated established Democrats and the races that we have made mention of, especially in New York and a few other places that you have said.
0: Right, 26 at the top of the hour with Brother Zaki. Brother Zaki, we've talked about this before, but it seems like more and more evident now. Do we need another Gary convention like we had in 72? Because we've got so many issues that we need to address, but it seems like, correct me if I'm wrong, it seems like it's leaderless. Now it's even more pronounced now that Jesse's off the scene. We can't, point to one particular person and say, there's another Malcolm, another Martin, another Marcus. It seems like we're yearning for somebody to take the baton and move us forward. How do you see it?
2: It's always great for us to get together, like in national conventions. And there have been efforts to make that happen. You had the National Black Radical Congress trying to put together something. But we have not had that, charismatic national leader. But we all, yourself, myself, whatever levels of people's involvement, we still have to advocate. And at some point in time, we do need to reconvene, like we did have the Gary National Convention. You also remember the Nation of Islam had convened a national gathering, too, right here in St. Louis, in fact. It was a political gathering. So, yes, bottom line is I would be in favor of that. And I'm going to take your leadership call and for you call it together, and we'll make it happen for me, all of your listeners, okay?
0: Yeah, because it seems we have, just being behind this microphone and talking to people on a daily basis, we just have a lot of problems, but we're short on solutions. And I know we've got some brilliant brothers and sisters on every level.
2: Let me just say this, though.
0: Yeah, I think
2: we have the solutions. It's a matter of organizing enough people to make it happen. I mean, the solutions for our problems are like in the platform of the Democratic Socialist Party. It's a matter of organizing the people and seizing power, seizing political power, and then using other methods of struggle to force change. And one method is our economic dollars. If we can be organized enough, just like at one time, the call to boycott Target, which had a great impact on Target. But we need to be able to consistently identify those corporations and entities that put an end to DEI or do not give back to our community, and use our dollars to withdraw from that economic support for those entities. So we have the means. It's just a matter of seriously being organized to implement it. And so wherever convention that we, if it's to be held, my recommendation would be simply, how do we implement an action plan to put forward the solutions that have been articulated over and over again? and that is attacking the issues that we've been talking about this morning.
0: Yeah, I don't know about that. We got a coffee. But let me ask you this, though. You mentioned Target, and there was the boycott of Target. It was going along swimmingly, just going, you know, we're making an impact. Then Jamal Bryant comes out and says it's over. Who gave him the authority to say it was over? The original people who started says, no, it's not over. And you got Jay-Z has, you know, working with them to help break the contract. How do we deal with situations like that?
2: Well, first of all, we have to understand that no one central person can call off something that has been embraced by many organizations and people, which, you know, he came under fierce criticism for making that statement. Yeah, even though he, in his statement, you know, he was saying some of the benefits that came out of you know, the boycott. So we, wherever force that is able to come together, there has to be agreement that it has to be a majority of folks who make a decision as to what type of actions that need to be taken and when does those actions need to be ended. And people have to be bound by agreeing to be part of a democratic process.
0: I got you. 29 away from the top. As I mentioned, some more folks want to talk to you. James is calling from Washington, D.C. on line 2. Grand Rising, James, you're on with Zaki Baruti.
3: Yeah, good morning. I just have a question. I want to ask the guest about, does he know about the, there was an article came out in the Wall Street Journal July the 10th. About the richest man, African richest man, reached big wins from the Iran war. He's in the oil refinery business, and he's now, before he used to have to send out the oil to be refined, but now he's doing it in Nigeria. Are you familiar? His last name is D-A-N-G-O-T-E.
0: You're talking about yes. Aliko Dangote, the richest black man on the planet.
2: No, I'm not familiar with him. Carl, obviously you are. Go ahead.
0: Sorry. Aliko Dangote, he's diversified. He just with cement and all kinds of products. And is a Nigerian. He's the richest black man on the planet. And he just started an oil refinery business in Nigeria because Nigeria is part of OPEC. They produce oil. Well, they do. They send it offshore. Then it's refined, and then they have to pay to use it themselves. So I said, later for that. We can do it right here in Nigeria. So and because of what's going on with the Straits of Hormuz, his stock or his stock, well, his funds just went zoomed up because you don't have to, you know, go through the Straits of Hormuz to get Nigeria's oil. It's already refined and it's ready to ship. So this is what James in D.C. is talking about. That's the article he was talking about.
2: Yeah. Okay.
0: I just saw that article. All right. Thanks, James.
2: And I salute that brother. But again, with those of our race who achieve great financial benefit or blessings, the other side of it is that preferably he's giving back into the community in Nigeria, you know, helping the less fortunate. That's not a statement I'd like to make
0: let me just add this. Before COVID, he was about to invest in the black community here in the United States, and then COVID came along and put everything on hold. So I'm not sure if the people who, you know, our folks who are working with him have re-engaged him and see, you know, now that COVID is over, you know, to get going again, because he definitely wanted to do some things with black people here.
2: Oh, okay, then. Great.
0: Yeah, I'll find out more. We'll ask Brother Keaty, who's going to be here later this week, about that, because he was working with that group as well. 26 away from the top of the family, though, I guess, is Brother Zaki Baruti. Brother Zaki started out as an educator. And Brother Zaki, I want to take you back into the classroom again, because this is where it all starts. How can we get control of our curriculums? How can we control, because the schools, like where you told, the majority of black schools, we control everything. everything. It seems like we're not concerned about teaching about our history or helping our people. How can we flip that around?
2: Well, first of all, we have to seize control of local school boards with people who are Afrocentric in their thinking. My situation back in the early 70s as a new teacher, I started teaching in 1971 and began early on having to speak out because at the school I first taught at, which was a junior high school, man, my first year there on the real side, they had the gymnasium was closed. And so I took it upon myself to organize some of the young teachers who were as young as I was at that time. And we would come to the school on the weekends to make the kind of necessary repairs to get the gymnasium open. That should have been the job designated by the school board paying for the repairs of the gymnasium. But we had to do that ourselves. And then inside the school was we had a lot of patronage jobs, and the custodians wouldn't keep the school clean worth nothing. And so we had to deal with calling for days of cleanliness at the school itself and calling out the school, going to the school board to address that. In fact, I had several press conferences around how filthy the school was. And that's even continue up until when I went to the high school, East St. Louis Senior High School. I had to call a demonstration because the principal, a Negro principal, would cancel the program for Black History Month honoring Dr. King.
0: Right. Well, hold that thought right there. I want to hear a story about the Negro.
2: Okay.
0: The principal, as you mentioned, canceling the services with Dr. King. But we got to take a quick break and I'll let you finish on the other side. We've got some folks we want to talk to as well. You want to join the discussion? Reach out to us at 800-450-7800.

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0: And Grand Rising family, thanks for being with us on this Tuesday morning here at 18 minutes away from the top there with our guest and the President General of the Universal African People's Organization. His name is Zaki Baruti. Before we left for the break, Zaki was telling us about a run-in he had with the principal when he was in the educational department and the principal over an issue with Dr. King. So, Brother Zaki, I'll let you finish telling that story to us.
1: Yeah, as I was mentioning, I was at that time at a school called East St. Louis Senior High School. I was the social studies chairperson, and we were trying to put together a program commemorating Dr. King, and the principal counseled it out. And as well as at the school of about 2,000 students, we had no working water fountains except for in front of the office. And so I had to do a demonstration with the students and press conference outside, calling for, exposing the fact that he counseled the program for Dr. King, as well as the lack of water fountains. And by that action, though, the school board did finally install water fountains throughout the school except for one place. And that one place was right by my room. As well as at one time, the principal, this is a Negro principal, I had worked at my first junior high school where we had a fire. Half of the school was burnt down. And at this school I was working at, the principal had locked, chained every door except the front door, which I had to call the fire department to make sure that those doors were unlocked. You know, so those were some of the struggles that I had. And as a former teacher, too, I used to bring in guest speakers to my classroom, like I knew a couple of airline pilots for our students to, have positive images. And he tried to counsel me doing that. And I eventually had to write a public letter where I was passed out to the students and the teachers criticizing him and exposing the fact that at the school at that time, there were some of the fellow teachers exploiting the students sexually. And I had that part in my open letter, and immediately after I passed the open letter out to the students and the teachers, I was removed from the public schools. And I say all that to say, because the school board that controls and hires the administrators and, eventually the teachers through the superintendent, everybody knew what was going on in the school system, but many of the teachers, that's why I used the word conspiracy in my booklet, for me, the conspiracy was of silence, because many teachers would be talking about it in the lounge during our break hours about some of the conditions, but be too scared to address the issues. And by the grace of God, I was strong enough to do it, although I had to face the consequences, as I just mentioned, of being removed from the high school. I also called, as an educator, I was blessed to take some of my students with me to Africa as well as to Jamaica. Each year, me and another teacher would take our students from East St. Louis, Illinois, up to Chicago to get them out of that particular environment and take them historically to the Museum of Science and History there. So that was the kind of educator that I was. And I had a deep love for my students. By speaking out at that consequence, as I mentioned, of being removed from the high school. In fact, another craziness that occurred during Black History Month, we had bulletin boards throughout the school highlighting our contribution to world civilization. And right in front of the office had a bulletin board that said, "The people without knowledge of their history, the people without a foundation," and a collage of pictures of Black people. I was coming out the office, and this same Negro principal came up to me and, it made mention your bulletin board, and I thought he was going to compliment. He was saying that, did I feel that it was offensive because it didn't have pictures of white folks on it? And he ordered me to either put pictures of white folks in it or take it down. I refused to take it down and ended up staying there because I rallied a lot of the teachers behind me in that effort. As well as I faced a death threat while there too, I couldn't prove it, but when I came into from a white colleague who I had got into a bit of dispute with, who was had sent a letter to the principal saying that why is he allowing me to use the school machinery to propagate my racism? And then I responded back to him, you just got to look in the mirror and see the real racist. But one morning when I came to into my classroom, scrawled across my bulletin board with all kinds of vulgarity, as well as it said, you continue teaching this madness, you're going to be dead at a certain date. So I had to make sure I was at school on the date that I was supposed to die. But that's the kind of battles that I had in the public school setting. But
0: you've been through a lot, man. I mean, it just, you know.
1: Yeah, wow. If I told the whole story, none but the I had some real experiences. I don't know how I was not fired early on when I first was a teacher because, you know, under tenure, you had to teach at least about 3 years to get what was called tenure, and it would be hard to fire you. But I was a non-tenured teacher speaking out on some of those issues back at that time. But, you know, when you're out here speaking truth to power, you know, you have to face some types of consequence. In fact, if I may share another story in which I found had a consequence, I used to actually live in Ferguson, Missouri, and I had moved to a housing complex that was changing demographics from being predominantly white to predominantly black. And the services started dwindling, and we had an abundance of roaches, and the garbage collection was poor, and had boulders in the street. So I organized the tenants to put together a tenant organization to fight against it. And we won. They ended up getting rid of the roaches. They put in a new garbage collection. They repaved the streets, and they even repainted the whole complex. But when it came time for my lease to be renewed, they didn't renew my lease. So, and I just say that to say, you know, and being active out here, you know, over the years, I've gotten different death threats and that kind of thing. But that's part of the struggle, and you have to be strong and always rely on the biblical scripture. Yea, though I walk through the valley of the shadow of death, I fear no evil. And then one other thing, I think I had shared this once before on the show, going back to teaching. I'll never forget this. After I had spoke out real tough at a school board meeting, another principal who at that time I had a lot of respect for came to me and saying, Zaki, good job about me speaking out. Then he said, by the way, don't tell nobody we spoke. So, yeah. I can tell you many, many other kinds of experiences.
0: Yeah. Well, hold that thought right there, Brother Zaki, 10 away from the top. Sister Coffee is joining the conversation. She's on line 3. Grand Rising, Sister Coffee, you're on with Zaki.
2: Grand Rising, thank you so much for having me. Zaki, I'm so glad you shared those stories because, and the questions that you asked, Carl, it's so important that it start in the schools, it start in the homes, that people speak up. But I think also that we're just going to have to start having more black schools, as simple as that. We are, you know, when we came together, when they did the DSEG program and all of that, we thought that was the best thing since sweet potato pie. But it turned out not to be. It affected our children's social skills. It affected who gets selected when they offer in scholarships. Because we wanted our kids to go to white schools where they had more opportunity, so we thought. But did our children really get those opportunities? And then when we're dealing with teachers that won't speak up, educators that won't speak up, and schools that don't even provide the curriculum that we need to know. You know, I went to Beaumont, and you probably don't know where Beaumont is because I'm in St. Louis, Missouri. But I'll tell you for the listeners, it was like 3 blocks from our house. The big park across the street from Beaumont is called Fairgrounds Park. All that time, they did not teach us that park is where our black men lived, ate, slept, drank, and was medicated, even hospitalized during the Civil War. They didn't tell us that Missouri was not only one of the battlegrounds for the Civil War, but the colored troops lived right there in that park. We didn't know, and most of us still don't know. And, you know, I found out on a humbug, happened to own property directly across the street from the park, which was part of the park. So they're not telling us our history. We don't understand who we are as a people. We don't understand how powerful we are. We don't understand that our black man freed us. So with them not giving us the correct history that, you know, you ask the average black person, how did black people get free? Why did black people allow themselves to be enslaved? There was more slaves on the plantation than it was masters. But we have to understand that when our black men had the opportunity to fight in that civil war, not to mention all the ones that escaped and took over plantations and all that, they're not teaching us. They're controlling the curriculum. But when our black men did get the opportunity to join the civil war and fight, they all stepped up, about 400,000 of them. But their records are still say it was 229,000, and that's who they have documented. But what about all the undocumented ones? But we don't even understand that. We have to know that these were our, unless you come from a long line of chumps, these were our family members. These were our grandparents' grandparents. And that wasn't that long ago, you know, just 161 years ago. We have to understand the resilience that we have in our DNA and that our black men freed us and the black women stood by their side. And until we learn who we are as a people, that we are not each other's enemy, we're going to have problems. You know, when things happen, we look at it as they say, oh, a person got killed by the police, but they said he had a gun. Guns are legal to have. But did he ever fire that gun? Did he ever point that gun? Because I refuse to believe, you know.
0: And Sister Cobb, we're running out of time here, and I want to give Brother Zaki a chance to respond to all the stuff he put on his plate. But I thank you for your call.
2: Thank
0: Brother
2: you.
0: Brother Zaki.
1: All right. First of all, let me salute Coffee Wright. She is one of our strong soldiers here in St. Louis. And she also was a former candidate for a United States Senator and spoke really to the many issues faced in black Missourians. And she's still on the battlefront. So I just want to. And she just concluded a really successful Juneteenth parade and rally. And she is a consistent person that speaks truth to power. And all what she just said, I just have to ditto it. She's speaking truth to power. And those are what happens in the school system. And that's why I had written the booklet that I shared with your audience, that it's so many issues that we need to, first of all, change the curriculum. I want to emphasize that. And the curriculum need to reflect our true history and contribution to world civilization and also the building of this country and the kind of racism that we have had to endure and the lack of knowledge our students have of those people who contribute to where we at today. So, that's the bottom line. I agree with all what she has just pointed out.
0: Right. And Brother Zaki, we got to get out of here real quick. So how can folks reach you if they wanted more information or they want to help your cause?
1: Okay. They can call me directly at area code 314-477-4629. That's 314-477-4629. Or they can go directly to our website, www.uapo.org. Or they can Google, I do a program called Conversation with Zaki Baruti, and they can go and Google African News World, as well as they can get copies of our newspaper. We publish a quarterly newspaper, and they can see the editions in our website.
0: All right. Thank you, Brother Zaki. Thank you for keeping us informed, and keep us in the loop what happens in St. Louis, especially in the congressional races there next month.
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0: And Grand Rising family, and welcome to Wednesday. It's a hump day. We're halfway through the work week. Later, author and multi-talented researcher, Brother Siddiqui, Brother Kidi Awadu. I almost said Siddiqui. Siddiqui's going to be here tomorrow. But Brother Kidi Awadu will unveil his new book, Game Theory, a Master's Level Study. It's a workbook. It's designed to help you master strategic moves and outthink opponents. But before Brother Kidi, author, Sundata Ramin will preview his book. Now that I know Kevin will like this book, Soul Searcher, Life and Legend of Chuck Brown, the Godfather of Go-Go. But to get us started with momentarily, we're going to speak with Brother Taiki from the Happy Organization. But first, let's get Kevin to reopen our classroom doors on this Wednesday morning. Grand Rising, Kevin.
1: Grand Rising, Kyle Nelson, indeed, man. It's the 15th of July and a wonderful Wednesday morning, even though temperatures are going to go past 100 today. I love the summer, so I can't complain. I'm just discussing it. How you feeling, Carl?
0: I'm still learning, Kevin. I'm still learning, man. I'm in that mode. In that mode.
1: Yeah. There's something solid about continually learning, and, you know, there's a lack of arrogance in that. You know what I mean? It's like you're open and like a sponge ready to absorb whatever is available. Am I right about that?
0: That's correct. But one,

0: Another thing too, Kevin, as I also mentioned, once you learn something, you got to recognize that you've learned something. You know, a lot of times we get these messages and we learn, but we do not know that we learned. And we go ahead and make the same mistake over and over again. So I'm trying to avoid that.
1: Well, the idea of a mistake or failure, that's part of the learning then, you know, maybe.
0: Exactly.
1: Maybe you're slow, a slow learner.
0: Right, I'm a slow learner. That's another thing I learned. I'm a slow learner.
1: Not you, the person, just you, the pronoun.
0: No, me too. I'm a slow learner. It takes a while.
1: Tell me again, if you don't mind, huh? But I'm looking at the U.S. Sun sport website, and it says that MLB fans were left in tears over the greatest national anthem of all time ahead of the All-Star game in Philadelphia, and that it was speaking of none other than the great Patti LaBelle. She delivered arguably one of the best national anthem renditions in All-Star game history. And And she did that after Jennifer Hudson had delivered the greatest God Bless America. So it was a spiritual moment for the people at the games. Many of those who posted on social media said they were in tears. So I don't see what you were saying, you know.
0: Right. You know, I guess show. I'm yeah, Kevin, because I guess I'm on the sites where the MAGA people hang out.
1: Oh,
0: you know, uh-huh. Yeah, they were upset, man. They say it was sacrilegious what Patti LaBelle did. I'm like, wait a minute. I didn't see it. So I can't, you know, if anybody saw the ball game last night, and maybe you can tell us, you know, because you can never tell what these folks are thinking. Anything that's not straight up in a sort of a country and Western form, that, you know, they think is sacrilegious to the national anthem. It was the same thing that happened when Marvin did it back in the day of the All-Star game, NBA All-Star
1: game. Right. Yes, Carl, there's going to be people that, oh, that wasn't good, or I don't like that. You know,
0: Anthony, new listeners, let's tell them, Kevin, because, you know, Kevin and I have differences about the national anthem, who sang it the best. I still say it was Marvin.
1: I still say it was Whitney Houston.
0: But then, Kevin, even though you found out that Whitney wasn't live, it was singing a track, that you don't deduct some points for that.
1: I don't think Whitney was singing a track, man.
0: Let's check it out.
1: That was more
0: like
1: Beyonce.
0: Singing a track.
1: Beyonce was accused of a track. But all right then. Well, now we've got a new one to look at.
0: Exactly.
1: I've got to watch the replay of that.
0: I got to check it out too
1: and see how Patti, you know, put her soul, her. What is it? Her sweet potato pie.
0: What else would they expect if Patti sang the national anthem? She, you know, that's her style.
1: Yeah, Patti LaBelle doesn't sing anything straight like it's written. You know, she always adds that touch to it. You know, that spirit that between gospel and jazz, the way she does songs. So I can't wait to hear it. But they say it was the greatest of all time. So. Did the president chime in on it?
0: Probably not yet.
1: Not yet.
0: He's busy.
1: Oh, okay. You got to let me know about these MAGA sites you're looking at. I mean, we've got a couple of MAGA listeners, I think. I don't mean to
0: yes,
1: insult.
0: We do.
1: I don't mean to insult. I mean, you know, we've got a couple.
0: No, it's not. If that's what you roll with, you roll with that, you know. Just
1: right.
0: Respectful. Yeah.
1: Okay. Well, anyway, it's good for Patti LaBelle, I think. You know, congratulations. She got the gig.
0: Right, in her hometown, because it's in Philly. So, you know, that's probably why she was also selected.
1: Then there's that. And that's why she put that extra edge on it, too, see? And meanwhile, Acting Attorney General Todd Blanche is facing intense scrutiny regarding the Justice Department's handling of the Jeffrey Epstein files and his own unusual meetings with Epstein's former girlfriend, Ghislaine Maxwell. Ahead of his Senate confirmation hearings, survivors of Epstein's crimes have urged senators to reject his nomination. What do you think of that?
0: Yeah, that's hearings today, Kevin. It's going to be a rough ride for him because some of the Republicans who usually give just, you know, rubber stamp anything that Donald Trump says, they're going to ask him about Epstein. Epstein, we thought was dead and buried because we haven't heard about that name in the last couple of weeks. It's going to be resurrected at today's hearing. So he's already, you know, seen as a person who just genuflects to anything that Donald Trump requests. So I think most of the senators, the Democrats at least, and some Republicans, Republicans are now saying, no, you represent the United States. You're going to take an oath of office not to represent or defend Donald Trump, but defend the United States. So we'll see how it turns out. But yeah, it's going to be kind of rough for him. It's not going to be as smooth as he expected.
1: Well, he faces sharp criticism for the direct trip to a Florida prison to interview Maxwell while she was serving her sentence. And so lawmakers have repeatedly questioned the Justice Department's transparency and protocols in managing records and files related to the late convicted sex offender. So he's guilty by association, or?
0: Well, you know, right after that visit, though, she was moved to a club fed, if you will, kind of prison. So that, you know, people were wondering club if something fed. Happened. Yeah, you know. because she was in a more, you know, a rougher, tougher environment, and after that meeting, we don't know what happened, what exchange, what happened. But she was moved to a cushier joint to spend the rest of her time in jail.
1: And with all of this opposition, the survivors and victims' rights advocates oppose his nomination, claiming the Justice Department, under his leadership, mishandled those files and re-traumatized the survivors. So you got that. You got the survivors dealing with it. You've got the congressmen, the politicians dealing with it, and the media, the news, if you will, dealing with it. So before the Senate Judiciary Committee, Blanche, who has been acting in an active capacity since April, requires the backing of all GOP lawmakers. So does it have to be unanimous?
0: No, just a majority. Yeah, some sort of way. Yeah.
1: Whoa.
0: They'll have the hearings and they'll make a vote. So that's how it works.
1: Man, it's getting so, even if you mention Epstein, it's...
0: Oh, yeah. It's radioactive.
1: Wow. So the D.C. Council Chairman Phil Mendelson introduced a $620 million public-private partnership proposal to build a climate-controlled roof and expand seating at the Audi Field Stadium. Yeah, you know, I don't know who plays at Audi Field, or did they?
0: Yeah, I think the soccer team plays there.
1: Oh, okay.
0: D.C. United.
1: Oh, okay. There's still more news about the Lincoln Memorial reflecting pool. Yeah, I mean, it's going on and on. They drain it, they fill it, they drain it, they fill it. Nobody knows what's going on. Local police are investigating a recent deadly shooting of a teenager in Northeast D.C., as well as a fatal hit and run on I-295. And that's just like D.C. news that's going on. But I'm going to let you make the announcement, Carl. Before we do that,
0: the Senate is daylight savings time, Kevin. So House passed it, and it's gone on to the Senate. So, and Donald Trump has signaled that he will sign it. So we may see the end of daylight savings time coming up real soon. So we'll see how that goes. And what Kevin is talking about, the District of Washington, D.C., is now going to honor our founder, Ms. Hughes, this evening. She's going to be presented with the keys to the city.
1: Yeah.
0: I always thought she already had the keys to the city, Kevin, you know. I wonder what took them so long. But anyway, that's going to take place this afternoon, family.
1: Maybe each mayor creates a new set of keys to the city. I mean, I'm just, you know, speculating.
0: No, I just thought the mayor and Barry is something that, you know, just on his persona would have done a long time ago.
1: Right. That's what I'm saying. And, you know, so... Who knows how that works, but I'm thinking that each mayor has the honor of doing that. I don't know for sure. But look, that's the way it is, Carl. I don't want to take up all your time. It's the 15th of July, and thank you very much for your time. Your guest is standing by.
0: All right. Thanks, Kevin. All right. For the family, is welcome. Takai Grant. Takai, I hope I'm pronouncing your name correctly. Welcome to the program.
2: Hi. Good morning. Grand Rising.
0: Grand Rising, brother. He's with the Happy Organization, and you guys are having a Power Unity Conference in Chicago. Can you tell us how this came about?
2: So, Brother Carl, this conference is a continuation of a conference series that we've had. The first one was the One Africa Power Unity Conference, and it came on the heels of an incident that occurred in Egypt, where we had some pushback from the Egyptian government for wanting to do something similar there. And it was all based in this new ideology, this newfound as you could say, direction in which they're going politically, and that is to erase the African presence in the Nile. And it's really interesting because when we sat down and we talked about this conference, one of the things and the cornerstones of this conference is the Coastal Incense Burner, which is in the University of Chicago's museum, the ISAAC, the Institute for the Study of Ancient Cultures. And that is the piece I'm sure you've heard of before, that one of the pieces that demonstrates the African primacy of the Nile. And it's in this kind of small, obscure museum there in Chicago. We said that'd be a great place to host it because it unites us, the Africans, to the Nile, and it also establishes African primacy in that all the early iconography of kingship is found on this object, on this incense burner, prior to dynastic Egypt. So it's a fantastic foundation, if you will, to jumpstart the conference. The conference theme is healing through unity. There's so many different things going on in our community right now that has us polarized, whether it's arguments between black men and black women and all this other craziness that's going on. You got black people really debating on whether they're red or blue. This has polarized us in a way that in my life I'm seeing for the first time. You know, so it's all these different things that are happening that we said, you know what, we need to address and we need to kind of bring it home and we need to figure out ways to unify the people. And one of the other big things, too, is this divisiveness that's going on in terms of foundational Black Americans and Africans in the diaspora or the Caribbean Africans and so forth. These are conversations that we need to have to heal and bring people together and stop the divisiveness.
0: All right. You've got a lot of power players involved in this conference. Can you name drop some of them for us?
2: Yes. So one of the first people come to mind is Dr. Milana Karenga, who's been a longtime supporter of HAPI, Bayana Bello, Infidisi Chihutimes, Jabari Azaze, Dr. George Frazier, Robin Walker from the UK be there, Mapanga, Joshua Mapanga, Queen of Fua, Dr. Julianne Marvaux, Dr. Susan Tata, Dr. Barry Cartman, Crystal Guns, Dr. Boyce Watkins, Nori Muhammad, and Dr. Joseph Ben Levy.
0: All right. And you mentioned there's a theme for this conference. What is that theme and why did you choose that theme?
2: Well, the theme is healing for unity. And we chose that theme because of the issues that I just stated in terms of the divisiveness, the acts of disunity that's going on in the community. There's so many different things happening. You know, we had this situation down in Mississippi with Bubba Wells. And we had the other situation in Columbia, South Carolina with the child situation. So there are things that are happening right now in real time to say this is the time to really come together and get some actionable items that we can address and we can move forward with.
0: All right, 15 at the top of our family. Takai is our guest. He's with the HAPI organization. They're having a power conference, a power unity conference in Chicago. You mentioned earlier for the latecomers who just woke up, why Chicago? Why that city?
2: Well, Chicago is one of the centers of black culture in resilience and also the seat of great minds like Fred Hampton Sr. So we felt Chicago was a great place. Not only that, but like I said, with the Coastal Incense Burner, which is housed there. And for people that may not be aware, there's three aspects to this conference in addition to the overall theme.
0: That's economic. I'll tell you what, hold that thought right there, Brother Takai. We got to take a short break here. I'll let you mention the three different variations of what the theme for the conference that you just mentioned. 16 minutes at the top of our family, just waking up, I guess, is Brother Takai. He's with us from the HAPI organization. They're having a Power Unity Conference in Chicago coming up. We'll tell more about that. But we got to step aside for a few moments, and we come back. We'll take your phone calls if you got questions for him at 800-450-7876. We'll do that next.

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0: Grand Rising family, thanks for waking up with us on this Wednesday morning at 20 minutes after the top of the hour with Brother Takai from the Happy Organization. They're having a Unity Conference, a Unity Power Conference taking place in Chicago. It's a three-day event. And before we left for the break, it was telling us there are three elements to the conference. Before we do that, Brother Takai, got a tweet I wanted to know is about HAPPY. They want to know more about the organization. Is that an acronym? That's what they wanted to know. I couldn't answer, so I'll let you respond to that tweet.
1: No, it's not. We don't use it as an acronym. HAPPY is the original name for the Nile River. And it was the name of our film, which is the foundation, the HAPPY film. For those people who are interested in seeing HAPPY, it's on Amazon Prime, Quailie TV, and also Tubi. They can go there, just put in HAPPY, H-A-P-I, and they can see it. But HAPPY is the source of the now in many, many aspects, and one of the particular aspects is economics. The river itself allowed Egypt to become the world's first great mega economy. And we see economics as being the foundation of any civilization, any culture, any nation. So the three elements of the conference is economics, politics, and culture. And Dr. Lenny Jeffries, one of my teachers, talked about that very thoroughly in the sense of using that formula to understand and to analyze any civilization, any group of people. So when we put the conference together, we wanted to make sure we had that element there in terms of the historians, so the culturalists, the economists, and we have several economists. We will also have an economic panel that will be there, and we'll have people talking about political issues in the community as well. So we wanted to make sure all those different aspects were covered. We start the conference Friday, July 24th, early in the day, with the visit to the Isaac Museum. Later on that evening, we have our HAPPY reception at the DeSable Museum for Black American History. Saturday will be the day of the lectures and presentations. Also, excuse me, just step back for a second. Friday, the museum tours will be by Jabari Azazi and Fidisi Jehutimes. The DeSable tour will be Dr. George Fraser will be discussing the power of networking, as well as by Annabella speaking about DeSable himself. Saturday will be the lectures and presentations at Malcolm X Community College. And Sunday, we'll have the HAPPY luncheon at the Study Hotel on the University of Chicago's campus. And that day, the food is included. For those people who are in attendance, you can come for the three days, or you can come for the one day on Saturday, or you can live stream it. Anyone who's interested in getting tickets, go to happyfilm.com. That's HAPPYFILM.com. And you can live stream. If you don't want to come to Chicago, you can be in Chicago with us. We recommend people come in person. And we have a special announcement as well for all the listeners today. There's a special promo code for discounted for all aspects of it, whether you live stream or in person. And when you go to check out in Eventbrite, the promo code is Happy Chicago, H-A-P-I Chicago, one word, and they'll get a tremendous discount code, a discount for listening to the show today.
0: All right, 23 after the top of our family. Just join us. That's Brother Takai from the HAPPY Organization. They're having a Power Unity Conference in Chicago. And a question, is this going to be similar to, I'm not sure how old you are, the 72 conference in Gary? Is there going to be a similar summit that's taking place next weekend?
1: You talking about the 72 conference in Gary that talked about the Black political agenda?
0: Yes, sir.
1: No, not to that degree. So it's more, like I said, historically and culturally based. There will be some people speaking about political, the recent political scientists speaking about politics in the community, but not to the sense where we're going to design a Black political agenda for the people. Not yet. We're getting to that point.
0: All right. So what's at the end game? What happens when the conference is over? We're going to get marching orders. We're going to get, what's the end game for the conference?
1: Well, the first thing is one is the enlightenment, is the enrichment, is the inspiration. It's the learning. It's the understanding together. It's one of the things that the internet has given us is the power to be apart, but be together. We found great use in a sense of being online and holding, I guess, many conferences online every time we go live. But the reality is we are communal people, and coming together in person is something that we need to get back to. I remember the days, the great ASCAD conferences, and this is where I got my inspiration from. I remember going to one of the, I think 2004, 2005, where they had the National Conference in Chicago at Malcolm X, the old Malcolm X College. And that was a, for me, it inspired me to want to do more. And I had the fortune, you know, I was fortunate to be around Professor Smalls and, again, Dr. Leonard Jeffries and others who I tagged along with them to go to some of these great events. So there's a real power that comes in that. And I think we, it cannot be overstated, the power of collectiveness, the power of coming together. And I think that's something we need to get back to on a more regular basis, because since that generation, we haven't had anything consistent.
0: Gotcha. 26 out of the top there, Brother Takai from the Happy Organization. Brother Takai, well, you know, one of the issues in our community that we talked about quite a bit on this program, too, I'm sure it'll be addressed at your convention, reparations. Do you have a special set aside for to hold those conferences about reparations? Because the problem is, we all agree that we deserve reparations and we should get reparations. We're going to get reparations. We can't reach a consensus on what we what it is, in what form, and then more you know, I guess probably more important, what do we do when we get whatever we're asking for? Is that going to be discussed at the convention?
1: Yes, that will be tackled by our economic panel. We have four great economists that will be a part of the economic panel that we'll have there. And again, Dr. Julian Marvaux, Dr. Boyce Watkins, Dr. George Frazier, and Crystal Gunn. You can't get any greater than that, with those, especially with those three minds in our community, to tackle such issues as reparations and what we should do in the event that it happens. We will be assured that we'll ask the panel that question.
0: And now for folks who are watching online, will they be able to participate? Can they, you know, like submit questions? Is your mechanism set up for that? If they, you know, they're watching and they've got a question for one of the panelists, is that set up?
1: Well, it depends on the time. I can't guarantee that questions will be answered, but we definitely would recommend that they share their comments. Their comments will be live and the comments will be in the chat. And they can put a question in form of a comment, and maybe we'll take a question or two, depending on how much time we have from the virtual audience.
0: All right, power in unity. That's the conference that we're talking about. You know, this is in Chicago. It's going to place next week. 16 internationally respected speakers are on the panel too. So, folks, if you're in Chicago, check it out. If not, you can check it out online. But it's more than just a conference, though, Brother Takai. Can you share that? Why this is just more than just a gathering of some of our respected speakers?
1: Yeah, number one, like I was saying, the greatest thing is just being together. What we've done in the work of HAPI is based on the work of our great elders and our ancestors. And one of the things that I just being here in New York, one of the things that, you know, inspired me was being in the John Henry Clark House, the meetings and gatherings we would have there, very intimate space, but so much came out of that. You know, so also being in the close proximity, living in close proximity to cultural centers like the African Poetry Theater here in New York, and being in close relationship with the, I want to say, 20th director. He was my friend's father. But just being there as a youngster and meeting like a Dr. Gil Noble there for the first time, Dr. J, Dr. Clark, and Milana Karenga, seeing them all there at a very young age set the stage for what we're doing now. And it's my time, or it's our time to pay that forward. So when we think about doing something like the Power and Unity Conference, understand that, again, its purpose and its importance cannot be overstated. And we have to understand what we do goes to the future generations if we want to really build the building blocks. I know people say these things are done too much, or really they haven't been, because like I said, there hasn't been anything on this scale in quite some time in this community. And we need to make sure it becomes an annual regular thing. And I'm just happy to be along for the ride.
0: All right. And we're happy that you put this together. You know, a lot of great black minds coming together next weekend. Family, just waking up at 30 minutes after the top there. Brother Takai is our guest. He's from the Happy Organization. They're having a Unity Power Unity Conference in Chicago next week. Got to ask you, for the young people, the youngsters in our community, is there any are their issues going to be on the table as well?
1: Well, yes, we have quite a few, well, I guess what's considered youngsters, but we do have young people that's participating, and we wanted to make sure that it was something that was well represented and it was also intergenerational. Because that's important. It's important for us to like the voices be heard, and people that are doing great works like Dr. Barry Cartman, I guess you consider maybe him a youngster, but there are a lot of people who are various different age groups that will be there and that will be presenting on various topics. So we're kind of happy and excited about that, that we're able to pull minds from all over. And we had a great representation from the Chicago area. We did our first conference in Detroit, and we realized how valuable the Midwest was, and Chicago being a center and a hub for the Midwest was one of the also one of the attractions for Chicago, and the people from St. Louis and Milwaukee, Indiana, Detroit, Kansas City. Everybody convened in Chicago on that day. We have great opportunities for vendors. Anybody want to be a vendor? Everything is on happyfilm.com, HAPIFILM. Also, we have a great commemorative book for ad space. People who want to just be a part of it in memorial, they can submit their business, you know, from the size of a business card up into like full page ads. They could be a part of this in many different ways. So we're excited about it. And we're looking forward to it. Like I said, it's a 3-day conference. People are staying with us at the study hotel. There'll be transportation to and from the DeSavo and to and from the Malcolm X Community College, as well as, like I said, food is included on Sunday. So we have an opportunity to break bread and be with us during the final day. So we're like I said, we're excited and we're happy to be a part of this. And everything begins. People can see us, everything on Happy Film, at Happy Film on all social media platforms. Our podcast, Happy Talks. It's also a great way to connect with us and see the different lectures. We've been doing it for about 6 years now. And we're happy about that. And we're just keeping this thing going.
0: Yeah, 28 away from the top of the hour. Entertainment. Is there going to be two questions on entertainment? First, is there going to be any entertainment? To address the issue with the entertainment of our young people, the kind of music and the kind of videos that we're seeing coming out, inappropriate ones, I should say, from our young people. Are you going to address those issues?
1: Well, there will be entertainment. Well, yes, we will have a house DJ that will be with us. And the music that will be playing is inspirational music, music that is uplifting and empowering to our people. There will also be two poets from the Chicago area that we're excited to have with us. And again, uplifting and powerful messages in their poetry. We also have the Moya Cultural Arts Foundation, African Dance Group, that'll be a part of it. And we have disco poet Kari and Dina Dean as two of the poets. So we're excited about that piece, to be able to one, reflect ourselves in a very positive way, musically, and it's something that will uplift us and move us forward, as opposed to a lot of the other issues that's taken place. But in terms of what each individual speaker is speaking about, I'm not sure about the presentation. Some of the presentations are dealing with economics, some other things, but I'm not sure if any one person is going to deal with trap music or gangster rap and stuff like that. I'm not sure if anyone's going to really talk about that.
0: Yeah, because that's been an issue. And some people, it's a generational problem. They say this is their generation. That's their music. Leave them alone. They'll come home at some point. People feel a lot of the music and a lot of what we hear in their kind of music and their kind of entertainment, their choices are being directed by somewhere, someone else. It's not organic like back in the day when most of us were growing up and why the music and our entertainment was different. So that's why I pose that question, because we get that question all the time. The young people says we don't understand them. That's why I asked about if the young people are going to be included in the conference.
1: Well, Brother Carl, I'll say this. There's that saying that art imitates life, but we know it goes both ways. And the reality is that this pop culture, there's not just music, but it's also television, movies, and everything, I guess, from an entertainment standpoint that we are ingesting right now, that's causing a lot of the ills in the community. And that's point blank, period. There's no getting around that. And I think anytime someone tries to make the excuse like, we're not being influenced by it, they're absolutely wrong. Everything that we ingest has a product, whether it's any type of food or things we see or things we hear, it's going to produce something. So if you want to produce positivity, you got to ingest positivity. You can't ingest negativity, because the only thing that's going to come forth from that is negativity. And that's the reality of the situation. And there is a, I guess, a divide in terms of that. And it was a great conversation that's, I won't call it a great conversation, but this conversation with between NERE and the rapper Young Miami that's been going on back and forth. A lot of people are kind of weighing in, but there's truth to what the sister NERE said. And unfortunately, people are just not hearing it and they don't understand it and not trying to just to see it. I personally feel, and I'm of age in terms of hip hop. And I've kind of seen it from the beginning, and I see today what it's become, and I feel personally that it's one of the most divisive weapons in our community on the levels of what crack was. So until we and not all of it, and make that clear, but the negative aspects of it, it's having devastating effects. So
0: all right, hold that thought right there. I'll let you finish your thought on the other side. We've got to step aside and get caught up with the latest news, traffic, and weather in our different cities. 24 minutes away from the top of our family just joining us. I guess his brother Takai is with a happy organization having a big conference next weekend in Chicago. It's a 3-day conference. You got questions about the conference, reach out to us at 800-450-7876, and we'll take your phone calls after we check the news, traffic, and weather. That's next.

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1: Good morning. I'm Larry Kofsky. Here's the latest from News1.com. A heat advisory is in effect for the D.C. area both today and tomorrow, with triple-digit highs possible later today. High humidity will make it feel even hotter. The advisory will be in place from 11 a.m. through 8 p.m. ICE agents are being told to cease most vehicle stops for the foreseeable future.
2: That's according to multiple reports citing federal sources. This comes after two deadly shootings involving agents happened in less than a week. Monday in Maine, a 26-year-old man from Columbia was shot and killed after officials said he allegedly drove in the direction of an agent. That happened just days after a Mexican immigrant was fatally shot during a traffic stop in Houston. In both instances, officials said the men killed were not the intended targets. The move to end vehicle stops will only be temporary until ICE agents receive new training. I'm Mark Mayfew.
1: President Trump says U.S. strikes against Iran will continue until he decides they should stop. He tells Fox News Iran's military has been significantly weakened, but warns the U.S. could target infrastructure, including bridges and power plants, if Tehran fails to negotiate. D.C. police are looking for a suspect following a shooting last night that left a victim hospitalized. Authorities say it happened in the 2500 block of 17th Street in northwest D.C. at around 10 p.m. The victim was said to be conscious and breathing as he was taken to the hospital. The suspect is described as a man wearing a black hat, black shirt, and brown pants. In sports, the Nationals' Foster Griffin pitched a clean inning in a losing effort in last night's MLB All-Star game as the American League shut out the Nationals 4-0 in Philadelphia. The Nats' C.J. Abrams and James Wood and the Orioles' Adley Rutschman all went hitless. In NBA Summer League action, the Wizards lost to the Bulls 99-87. I'm Larry Kofsky. When you're looking for news for Black America, go to news1.com.
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0: Hey, Grand Rising family. Thanks for waking up with us on this Wednesday morning. It's a hump day. That means we're halfway through the work week with Brother Takai from the Happy Organization. They're having a Power Unity Conference in Chicago next week. It's a three-day event that we'll get back to in a moment. But let me just remind you, coming up later this morning, we're going to speak with futuristic researcher Brother Kitty Owado is going to be here. Also, we're going to be joined, we're going to introduce you actually to Sundara Ramin. He's preview his book about Chuck Brown. It's called Soul Searcher, Life and Legend of Chuck Brown. And also tomorrow, we're going to be joined by futuristic researcher, Brother Sadiqa Bakari. Also, the Unity Black Unity newspaper from Baltimore, David Murphy, will be here as well. So if, got to remind you, too, congratulations to our founder, Kathy Hughes. She's going to receive the keys to the city of Washington, D.C. from Mariel Bowser. That's going to take place this evening, 6:30 at Sycamore and Oak in Southeast D.C. So if you want to go over there and say hi, just do that. It's Sycamore and Oak, 6:30. Ms. Hughes getting the keys to the city of Washington, D.C. Many of us thought she already had the keys. But anyway, that event's going to take place this evening. So if you are in Baltimore, keep your radio locked in tight on 1010 WOLB. If you're in the DMV, the Washington Metropolitan area, around 1450 WOL. All right, Brother Takai, I'm let you finish your thought. We sort of interrupted you when we left for the news.
1: Oh, no, just glad to be here. And one of the things that I also want to mention is our host is Dr. Kenneth Harris of the National Business League, the organization started by Booker T. Washington in the early 1900s. I believe Dr. Harris is the 113th president, and he's been with us in all of our three conferences so far, the one in Detroit, one in New York, and here in Chicago. He will be the host, and we're so happy that he'll be a part of it. Also want to address the question earlier. People asked about Hopi. When you see the Hopi glyph, and the name or the subtitle of the conference is the Hopi and the Shy Power and Unity Conference, and we got the word or the term or the phrase power and unity from looking at the Hopi glyph, and it's kind of hard to really describe here on the telephone, but it's essentially what they say, the Hopi of the North, Hopi of the South. This is an ancient Egyptian or Kemetic symbol, and the two Hopis are tying together the papyrus and lotus plants, showing the unity. But when you see it, oftentimes Hopi is seated or positioned where the pharaohs sit, and this gives them their power. Their power comes from the unity, and without that unity of the now, there is no power. So when we first did the first conference, we understood that, and we looked at the glyph, and we said, wow, that power and unity, we were inspired by that, and we named it that in this conference as well. Hopi and Shy Power and Unity Conference comes from the actual Hopi glyph itself. When you look at the glyph, you can see the unity. And that unity, they call it Samatawi, the joining of two lands, and those two lands represented that united aspect. And this word unity, you know, a lot of times it's people consider it maybe overused, because we don't really necessarily see the forward action in unity in the community. But the reality is that we're not going to get anywhere if we don't have the unity. And I like the name of that newspaper in Baltimore, also Black Unity. And we need to get back to that and really understand what this unity piece looks like.
0: All right. Good to hear that. 14 away from the top there. I got a tweet from one of our listeners. Says the tweet, I'll just read it. It says, I went to the conference in Detroit. Great energy with positive community elders and scholars. Your response.
1: Yeah, it was. It was. And that conference, like I said, came on the heels of the situation that happened earlier that year. That was in 2022. We did that conference in, I guess you say, the spring, April 30th and May 1st. Those were a two-day conference in Detroit. And it was originally set for Egypt in February. And there was a whole international thing that occurred after that. And one of the things I saw today, and I've been going to Egypt for a larger part of maybe 30 years, and I stopped counting how many times I've been there. But I didn't necessarily see this coming in terms of this level of pushback and racism that exists now. And also just, again, this huge attempt to erase the African primacy to now. And, you know, I guess they figure maybe some of our greats and our elders have transitioned so they can kind of start this nonsense again. Because after they got whipped in 1974 at the Cairo Symposium with Dr. Shekhan Tajop with the melanin dosage test, a lot of them kind of calmed down. Because we proved, you know, greatly that, you know, the ancient Egyptians were Africans, but now they're backed up to their old tricks again. And there's been several incidents that occurred following the incident with us in February 2022, and Kevin Hart, when he made the comment about the ancient Egyptians being Black, they canceled his he was supposed to do a comedy sketch there. That was a big thing, an international thing, and he made that comment, and they lost their minds. Netflix and their Cleopatra special that they did, and there's so many other incidents that these people are really, really kind of like, I guess in some sense losing it, but that's where they are right now. And this is when we realize that even with that situation that happened, we can defeat anything if we have the proper unity. And we said we need to get back to that, because that incident there really, really kind of was eye-opener. I'll say that. It was eye-opener. Let us know what times we're in. But a lot of that situation, a lot of what's going on there kind of reminds me, is reflective of the situation that's happening here with critical race theory, and the situation that this is rewriting of history, you know, and this thing with in Philadelphia with them, with George Washington's, one of his residences, and having the images of enslaved Africans in there, and they want to take those images down, and there's court cases going back and forth with that now, and that's just reflective, again, of what's happening in Egypt. And we have, so we're not just dealing with it here in America, but it's more of an international thing in terms of trying to erase Black history. And that's where the inspiration, like I said, in this conference, one of the inspirations in this conference comes from. We look at, again, it's like objects like the Kusta Winston burner, because they can't erase that. They'll try to hide it maybe in an obscure museum in Chicago. It's not one of the bigger museums around the world. It's not on the, you know, display. But the reality is it's there and it exists. And the reality is that the iconography of dynastic Egypt comes from that. All of the things that they use, the white crown, the Horus motif, the great walls, all these things can be found in that object. And I'm so happy that people have an opportunity to see it. When we did the film Hoppy, I had the pleasure of seeing it for the first time myself, going to Chicago, and Dr. Bruce Williams, who was one of the archaeologists that was a part of that UNESCO dig, actually gave us did the presentation in the film for it. So we were happy to have that. So we got to figure out a way how to marry our history and our culture with our money, you know, economics, politics, and culture. Our culture gives us a deep values, and economics is our creative, productive creative capabilities, and the politics is the management capabilities. But the important part of that is the culture, because it's going to tell us how to spend our money. And there's this thing we talk about a lot in the community in terms of the circulation of the dollar in the Black community, which is an interesting thing, because some people say that it's a misnomer. There's no real data to support it. But we do know this, that there are no or very little Black businesses to do business with. So how can we have a circulation where we're not spending money with our people? So, and oftentimes...
0: I'm going to ask you this, yeah, because you're racing the clock. If things improved in Egypt for our folks in Egypt and the people who want to travel to see ancient Egypt?
1: It's safe, absolutely. It's safe. They can travel. By all means, I recommend that they do it. I know there's certain people who are on their list, like they kind of watch when we go to them. I'm one of them. And Kaaba Khamenei, he had an issue a couple of years ago, which became a big international thing when they went to the museum, the Cairo Museum, and they were saying people were Black and people were filming them. And that set off a firestorm. So it's at that level. If you're going in, you're looking, they don't really, they're not, no one's going to bother you. They don't really care about that. But it's the people really with larger groups and saying certain things that they kind of have an issue with. And sometimes they don't really, depending on maybe who you are. It's, let me say this, Brother Carl. They don't like us when we are given the explanations in the temples and museums, things like that. When I say us, people who are what they call Afrocentrists, and they have almost bastardized this word. And that's how everyone that, who is, I guess, say freedom fighters, they call us Afrocentrists. And the Afrocentrists is trying to take their history and trying to say that, you know, they're not from Egypt and so forth and so on. But history speaks for itself. So that's where it's at. It's anyone who wants to go, I recommend they go, and I recommend they enjoy themselves.
0: All right. Eight away from the top FMS, Brother Takai is with the Happy Organization. They're having a 3-day Power Unity Conference in Chicago starting next week. And for the latecomers, Brother Takai, tell us again why you guys decided to pick Chicago. What is the theme of this year's conference?
1: Well, one of the great places, one of the great things about Chicago, Chicago is the center, like I said, for the Midwest. A lot of the other great surrounding cities can convene in Chicago. Chicago has a great history in terms of resistance and revolution. So we wanted to make sure it was a place, the spirit of revolution is there. There's been a lot of great organizations that have come out of Chicago. So we saw Chicago as a really, really good place and a backdrop to do it. Also, we start our conference off with a visit to this. And the conference is, the date, is starts Friday, July 24th at the Isaac Museum. It's our first stop. And it's a visit to one of the great museums there, and it's the Institute for the Study of Ancient Cultures. And in that museum is housed the Coastal Incense Burner, which is one of the most important artifacts in Egyptology. But again, it's very, very little light is shined on it. And we want to shine that light on it. We want to make sure that our people know it's there and its importance and also what it represents. And that object was found in what they call today Nubia, which gives credence for civilization moving from south to north. And it's something that they want to hide because they don't want us to understand that the primacy of the Nile is African. So we want to make sure that we address that and people get a chance to see it and be inspired by it. Later on that day, we move to the DeSavo Museum for Black American History, and we'll have great lectures there by Dr. George Fraser and by Anna Bello on the power of networking and also on DeSavo. The next day, and Saturday, July 25th, the Malcolm X Community College in Chicago, and we'll have all-day lectures and presentations, some entertainment as well. And followed by Sunday, July 26th, will be the Happy Law Luncheon and closeout. And food is included that day. We have a nice meal. There'll be some lectures and presentations that day as well. The conference will also be live-streamed. The Saturday portion only will be live-streamed. And anyone who's interested in being a part of this, they can go to happyfilm.com, HAPIFILM, and register. And also today, for all your listeners, there's a special discount code that people can apply, and that's HAPI, HAPI, Chicago, one word. And when you go to checkout, put that discount code in, and you get a special discounted price for your live stream or your in-person ticket. So, again, we're excited to be a part of this mission and this journey. And like the Hopi River, the Hopi Atiru, we're just going along the ride for the river. And we're excited to bring this to the people. And we look forward to the next chapter.
0: All right. Hold that thought right there. We've got to step aside and get caught up with the latest traffic and weather in our different cities. It's 4 minutes away from the top of our family. Just checking in, just waking up. Brother Takai is with us. They're having a conference, a Power Unity Conference in Chicago next week. He'll tell us more. If you got questions, reach out to us right now at 800-450-7876. And we'll take your phone calls after we look at the traffic and weather. That's next.

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0: And Grand Rising family, thanks for waking up with us on this Wednesday morning. It's a hump day. That means we're halfway through the work week with Brother Takai. He's from the Happy Organization. They're having a Power Unity Conference in Chicago this weekend. Those of you just checking in, and it's going to start. What's the actual start time for it, Brother Takai?
1: Taki. So Friday, July 24th, we're going to start around noontime. And everyone will meet at the Isaac Museum. And all those who register, they will get all the information in terms of, because we're going to have separate groups. We'll have one group led by Jabari Azaze, one of our great historians, another one by Infudisi Jutim, is another one of our great historians. And we'll have two groups simultaneously moving in the opposite direction. So we kind of have a flow going through it. So we will assign the people, the attendees for that day to those particular individuals. And depending on how many people we may have, we may have to do multiple start times. Because we'll have groups maybe of about 30 or 40. And, you know, if we have multiple more people than that, we'll do a subsequent group and make sure everyone has an opportunity to participate and to see all the different exhibits, because there's many exhibits in there. It's one great exhibit on Nubia as well. So, and Nubia and other cultures and civilizations during that period, of course, ancient Kemet's in there as well. So it's not just the Coastal Incense Burner, but it's in the whole museum tour. We want people to kind of see and kind of take in, and having people who are of sound mind and sound knowledge being able to provide that tour is very essential, which also kind of goes to the situation we were talking about in Egypt, where they don't care if people come. They don't want you having tours by people of sound mind in sound history. They don't want that piece, but you can come. But as long as you don't have those type of people giving you the tours, and as long as their people are doing it, they don't really care. But once, you know, some of us and people are talking about the foundational aspects of ancient Kemet, that's the part where they'll have an issue with. So that's the great part, again, having those quality of people lead that tour. The same thing with later on that night and or that day in the Sabu, having someone of the quality of a Dr. George Frazier talk about networking. He's the master of networking. And there's another word that I think is, some may say overused or underused in the community, but I think when it comes to our people, we don't necessarily understand the power of that. So we need to get back to that and really have someone who's a master teacher come explain that to us. You know, and I was on the phone with him a couple of minutes, and he was just dropped a few things. I was like, wow, that's what you're going to have to do on Friday. I was like, because you just put it in a way that I couldn't really, you know, that it really hit home. So, and I'm not doing it any justice. You need to hear from the master teacher himself. So, and we're excited that he's a part of it. And he's been doing his economic things for a long time. And I'm excited for him to be on that economic panel on Saturday to address a lot of the things in our community. And I'm sure I'll make sure the host asks a question about reparations.

0: So we can have a Dr. Julianne Malvo chime in and give her perspective on it. And she's been around for a very, very long time. I know she's down in that area, in the DMV area with you guys. And again, one of the great minds in the community who understands these things and have them really teach us. She dropped a lot of jewels in the film. She's one of our, I guess, resident historians, and she's been with us to Egypt. And we wanted to, just interviewing with her and having her a part of the documentary. I know Dr. Julianne Malvo, one of the things she said that hit home, and we took it as a sounding board, was we have always been economic actors. Now, that small statement right there, I think is something that all Black, we need to repeat over and over again in our community, because we don't necessarily see ourselves as economic actors. We see ourselves more so maybe the microeconomics of paying bills and maybe buying a house and cars and things like that, but not necessarily on a grand level. But when you think of Kemet being the world's first great mega economy, and a lot of the principles of trade and economics we deal with today was started in the now, you understand that comment she made or that statement she made really, really hits home, that we've always been economic actors. And we need to take that and really ingest that in a way that we really understand that we can do this on a much greater level. And I know we have some opposition. We've done some things after Reconstruction with all the Black Wall Street towns, but these are things that we can recreate once again. So that's what Hoppy's about. Hoppy's about bringing those issues to light and addressing those issues, not just on the economic, not on just the historical and cultural side, which we love, but also on the economic side, and really, really bringing those two together and understand that the economics is more than just money, right? Economics is your relationship with everything in life, the universe, God, whatever you want to call it. Economics is an exchange of energy. And we need to understand what real economics is, because once you do economics from that level, you go back to one of the other aspects of Hoppy. We talked about the unity, but one of the other things that the Hoppy glyphs provides and explains or communicates to us is abundance, right? Because that's what they were dealing with. They were dealing with abundance. And that abundance and that surplus allowed them to build, because they weren't worried about their stomachs. They weren't worried about shelter. They weren't worried about the essential things, you know, food, clothing, safety, and shelter. They weren't worried about those things. So when you don't worry about those things or you're not in survival mode, you can be in a creative mode and you can build things like pyramids and great temples. So just understand what that dichotomy is where we need to go and what we need to understand.
1: Yeah, let me jump in here and ask you this question, though. What's going to be the difference with this conference when the conference is over? You know, because we've had a lot of conferences, you know, and people, they feel good at the conference. They feel, it's like a you know, everybody's happy, and then they go home and they're clapping and they're, yeah, you know, and then after that, Brother Taki, everything's finished. After, you know, it's just a feel good moment. It's just for the moment. It's not a movement. What are you going to do to sustain that energy from this conference?
0: You know, that's a great question, Brother Carl. And, you know, Hoppy is my third film. My first film was Nubia, The Untold Story. Back in 2003 and 2004, I had the great opportunity of going to the Sudan twice. And the second time, Dr. Linda Jeffries with me, and just is out there just filming. I wasn't really thinking about making a film, but the footage that I obtained later on became Nubia, The Untold Story. Second film was Tekken, Uncovering the Influence of Ancient Egypt. And the most recent is Hoppy, The Role of Economics in the Development of Civilization. But to be honest with you, after the Tekken, I wasn't really interested in doing films anymore, documentaries. And one of the reasons why, because I was like, you know what, most people just watch it and they'll get excited. And after the film is over, that's it. Right? That's it. So I feel where you're coming from. But one of the brothers, and he's an ancestor now, he kept urging me and egging me, come on, Taki, do another film. And I didn't want to do anything just to do it. So I had some ideas of some things that I was kind of studying in Egypt that I wanted to kind of do, but I was like, I'm not really interested. But the brother kind of insisted on his economic piece. First, it didn't really resonate, but once it resonated and I was able to connect the economics to the film I was already working on or that I had in mind to work on, then the light bulb went off. And one of the biggest parts of that was the name of the film, because Hoppy was, I named it Hoppy many, many years ago, because I was looking at the relationships of the kingdom of the now, And one of the commonalities they have is the river, the Hopi River. So I already named it Hopi way, way before we even started this, but something was missing. So I shelved it. And once the economics came in and understanding that economics is something that is practical and can be used and something that can be executed, I said, wow, now we have something. So the economics is built into it, and thus we went forward with it. But I say all that to say, we have a saying in Hopi that Hopi is more than just a film, it's a movement. And that's what we feel about this conference. The conference is more than just a conference, it's a movement. It's a part of the Hopi movement. And all the things that we do in Hopi is something that's moving it forward, moving the needle forward. So we don't necessarily see this as a conference. We see this as a gathering of minds and there will be an agenda. We want to talk about all those different things like that, things that we can go forth and takeaways, because takeaways is a big part of it, and tangible takeaways outside of just the unity piece and coming together, things like that. When for those who attend, they will get the tangible takeaways and things we would, you know, we want to do in our community to be better. And one of the things we want to do is you know, the assistance and the help with the Black businesses and really creating that ecosystem, because that's what economy and economics really is an ecosystem, you know, and we don't necessarily have that ecosystem, but, you know, when I see the conference, it's a microcosm of a Black Wall Street, because you have all the different elements of economics taking place. You have the Hopi marketplace with the vendors, the book, the speakers, the attendees, all these different things creating is creating the ecosystem on a micro level. But if we take that model, we can apply that to something much greater. And that's why we can't see it just as a conference. We see it as a template for something that we can do to create a more sustainable ecosystem in our communities.
1: Gotcha. Before we let you go, for the latecomers as well, just tell us how we can get more information. Folks who want to attend, and those people who are listening in Chicago right now, how can they attend, the exact address of where the events are taking place? And for the folks who are out of town and not in Chicago but want to attend virtually, how can they do that as well?
0: Yes, yes, yes. And thank you again, Brother Carl, for having me on. We really greatly appreciate this. Family, Hopi in the Shire Power and Unity Conference is from Friday, July 24th to Sunday, July 26th, Chicago, Illinois. It begins at the Isaac Museum on the University of Chicago's campus. For those people who are interested, please go to hopifilm.com, HAPIFILM. And there it has all the information that you need, has the various different ticket options. And you can do the one day just Saturday at the Malcolm X Community College. You could do the three-day conference Friday, Saturday, and Sunday, or you could do the live stream piece there. And like I said, today, for the listeners, people who are listening to this program, there's a special discount code. Please take advantage of this discount code, Hopi Chicago, H-A-P-I, Chicago, one word, when you check out. And that'll give a tremendous discount for the event. And people are invited all over the world. Even we had the discounted rate for the people in the hotel that were staying with the main group at the study hotel. The link may not be available anymore, but there's a number on our website. When you go to the Hopi Film website, you can call the hotel and still see if the Hopi and the Shy room block discount is still available as well. So we were trying to look out every different ways, and we were trying to make sure that we make this as convenient and affordable for the people as possible. This has been a great undertaking, and I'm excited that it's almost here and looking forward to being in Chicago.
1: All right. Thank you, Brother Taki, and thank you for the work that you do for our people as well.
0: Likewise, brother. Thank you so much, and thanks to your listening audience, and look forward to speaking with you soon.
1: All right, family, that's Brother Taki. He's leading the Hopi Conference. He's part of the Hopi organization. They have their Unity Power Conference in Chicago next week. 12 after the top of the hour, let's bring in our next guest, Sundiata Ramin. Grand Rising, Sundiata. Welcome.
2: Grand Rising, brother. How are you, Brother Carl?
1: I'm still learning, brother. How about yourself? How you feel this morning? You good?
2: I'm doing absolutely great. Feeling great dealing with this African weather, 101 we're expecting today. So that's right. We're dealing with it.
1: Yeah. You know what's interesting about the weather, though, is it's all the way up the East Coast. down in the Florida, also in the West Coast. They have, you know, we're talking about it's hot. They have an extra heat advisory out in L.A. It's blazing hot out there as well. So,
2: Yeah.
1: But let's talk about your book, man, because you wrote a book about Chuck Brown. And tell us, why did you decide to do this? Because this is about Chuck's life and legacy. It's just not about when he became famous. But you go all the way back. So why did you decide to write the book?
2: I tell you what, this is a blessing because I'm the director of tours and curator for the Go-Go Museum in historic Anacostia. I've been the director now for almost 2 years now. And a part of that is, of course, doing lectures. And when you have visitors that come to the museum, I'm speaking about Chuck Wolf about maybe about 15 to 20 minutes. And that just doesn't do him justice. To be able to talk about a man's legacy that lasts over 40 years, I felt that I needed to write a book that people could refer to after the tour. And so I began to write this book about 7 months ago, and it took me about 5 months, and I got it done. And I always tell people, although it took me 5 months to write, I'm going to say it took 40 years of preparation, because I had been writing years ago when I lived in New York City about go-go music, but I put it down because I was a bookstore owner and it took up a lot of my time. But while I was at the museum, I decided that I needed to write this book. And as I begin to do my research, the first person I reached out to is an elder. His name is Brother Charles Stevenson. He was the former manager of EU, but he was also the former chairman of the Arts and Humanities, in fact, the first. And he directed me in the right direction. He connected me to people who knew Chuck during that era. He directed me to several people who could help me with this project, and I made it happen. And so that's where it came from.
1: Would you say the go-go is the official music of Washington, D.C.? It's the sound of D.C.?
2: Yes, it is. It's the official music. It became the official music February the 19th, 2020. And so we're just celebrating the second year of the museum, the first year of the museum, and 6 years of go-go being the official music. That came about with Brother Ron Moten and Dr. Natalie Hopkinson, who started the Don't Mute DC movement, which really came out of the fact that when you deal with Washington, DC, which was the chocolate city from 1957 to all of a sudden in the early 2019s, 20s, all of a sudden it was the most gentrified city in the country. And with that came gentrification and cultural erasure. And they started a movement to say, look, you're not going to ignore the natives who've been here for centuries. We've got to make this music the official music so we can build a museum to preserve, to research, and, of course, educate the people about our culture in Washington, D.C. And so that's how the museum came about from that movement.
1: All right. Hold that thought there. We'll take a quick break. When we come back, though, tell us, if someone who's not in the DMV area, not familiar with go-go music, how would you describe, what is go-go music? Can you put it in words for us, Sundiata? Thank you for joining us this morning. All right, family, we got to take a quick break, as I mentioned. 60 minutes at the top there. You want to know all about go-go, want to know about the godfather of go-go, Chuck Brown? Reach out to us at 800-450-7876, and we'll take your phone calls next.

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0: And Grand Rising family, thanks for starting your Wednesday with us. 20 minutes after the top of the hour with our guest. Our guest is an author, self-published books, and Diata Ramin. The book, the title of the book is Soul Searcher, Life and Legend of Chuck Brown, the godfather of go-go. Before we left for the break, Diata, my question to you was, for someone who's not in the DMV, not familiar with music, and you're saying this man is the godfather of go-go music, how would you describe go-go music?
1: Oh, boy. It's the interesting thing is we're celebrating 50 years of go-go music. And Brother Carl, believe it or not, probably half of the country still doesn't know what go-go is. And that's by design. I will say that go-go music is by far best served live, heavy percussions with the, of course, the drums, congas, cowbell, and tambourine, which is the foundation of the rhythmic section. But when you add the call and response, where you have a lead talker or a lead rapper communicating with the crowd, 50% of what makes a go-go what it is the audience. The crowd's participation, where the audience is calling back whatever the lead rapper is telling them to say, is a part of that crank. And so the music that we call go-go is the foundation of it, is truly a New World African music. There was a man, you may remember, recall his name was Baba Melvin Deal. Melvin Deal was one of the more important, influential people in Washington, D.C. that led the African Drummers and Dancers Corporation. And in the early 60s, Melvin did a study on the history of go-go music or the culture of Africa, and he connected that music to the continent. He talked about the fact that this sound came from the Nigerian culture of Yoruba religion, dealing with dealing with Shango and him as the god of thunder. And then he related it to the drums and how drums are used in African culture. One of the reasons why go-go is so magnetic and so attractive to people in the Washington, D.C. era is because of the drums. And it's one of the few musics that use the percussions as the main focal point. Other than that, you would have music in Cuba with rumba, salsa, and other forms. But when Chuck Brown developed go-go in 1976, when he said it picked up, he really was imitating a DJ, because a DJ will mix music 20 to 25 songs nonstop. Chuck wanted to keep people on the floor nonstop. So he had to find a beat that could keep people on their feet. And the beat that he found was from Grover Washington's song, Mr. Magic. That pocket beat was the foundation. And then what he did was he layered the percussions from a band that he used to play for called the Los Latinos that had a beat called Wawanko. And Wawanko is a beat that comes from Cuba. And so once you got the percussions with the drums, that gave him the foundation of that beat. And then he began to rap, you know, and do his thing. And so that's how go-go music began.
0: Wow. Let me bring in Kevin here. Kevin is our music guy. Kevin, you told yourself as of learning something. Just learned a lot about go-go music.
2: Right, right. Yeah. You were real close to Chuck. And, you know, I'm looking at the preview of your book, and you started at 12 years old with your fascination for go-go music, but you sound like you were right there as it began to develop and all of that. Did you ever get to meet Chuck Brown?
1: I did, and I had the blessing of, I put that in the introduction. The funny thing is, you know, I'm from Washington, D.C., went to Duke Ellington School for the Arts and graduated in 1985. So I left Washington in 85. While I was in college, I took a box of cassette tapes of go-go bands with me. You know, I played that go-go all the time. So I graduated from college, and around 1991, Chuck Brown comes to New York City. He comes to a club called Tramps. Now, I've seen Chuck many, many times, but there's a difference in seeing him and then meeting him and talking to him.
2: Right.
1: And so at that time, he came. I already positioned myself in the front of the stage. When Chuck took his break, I went up to him and I introduced myself and I said, "I'm from Deanwood." And he said, "Ha ha, that's my part of town."
2: And he sound just like him.
1: Fairmont Heights, Cedar Heights, Chapel Oaks, that's my part. Sheriff Rowe. I said, "Yeah, that's my part of town." So he says my name during the what they call the breakdown. He says, "Let's do it, Eric from Deanwood." And so he says my name, and I put that in the book. Of course, I felt like the biggest man in the club, of course, because to have someone who is a legend, and he was probably in his 60s then, to see him and meet him and talk to him it was just a blessing. And here I am to be the first person to write a really a comprehensive biography of his life after 14 years after his passing is just a true blessing.
2: Right. And you were studying art when you were in college, and you said that you had put the music on so people could paint according to the music. How did the class respond when you were playing go-go?
1: Oh, yes. Yeah, my art teacher, he asked the students, you know, who from everywhere. I was the only black student in the class. And so he asked some people to bring in music. Someone brought in Pink Floyd. Someone brought in John Bon Jovi. And I brought in Go-Go Swing. And, you know, the album is probably 15 minutes long. My teacher played the entire album. And after he said, oh, that's nice. That was nice. That was nice. Of course, I was so proud to be from Washington and a part of this culture because this is, you know, like you said, I'm homegrown. This is a part of the music my mother listened to, my grandmother listened to. And so for me to be able to represent Washington, D.C. in the music, it was a blessing. Yep.
2: And did you ever get back to playing go-go music yourself? You said you had started, and then you went to college.
1: I never played in another band, but what I did was I always continued to play the percussion. And living in New York, I was fortunate enough to learn how to play the djembe. A part of my, you know, education was going to the School of Visual Arts. But in my third year in school, I took a African-American studies course, and that was in 1987. Within 4 years, brother, I was able to go to Egypt with Dr. Yosef Ben Yekin and Dr. Ben, and that changed my life. You know, I changed my name. I was born Eric Russ. I legally changed my name to Sundiata Ramen in 1994. And really, my children's mother and I, we developed bookstores, and we did this for about 10 years. So my evolution when it comes to the culture was about learning the history of the drums, and so I learned how to play the djembe. And I saw the connection to it, to the kungas, and so I continued to play, and then I began to teach how to play. And so my experience led me to Ghana in 2024 with a sister named Michelle Blackwell, who is a songstress, a singer out of Washington, and she donated drums and percussions to an orphanage in Ghana. And what I did was I actually had a trip going to Ghana that same year that she was supposed to be going. And I ended up going to Ghana doing a master class on go-go. I was teaching children in West Africa go-go percussion.
2: You were in Accra, right?
1: I was in Accra. And the city outside of Accra called Bauchi-Ausi. It's about an hour away. But, you know, of course, Accra is the main capital. Those children were so receptive to the message that not only did we teach them the fundamentals of go-go, we taught them the history of it. We donated laptops and allowed them to watch live go-go's, taught the history of Chuck Brown. And so then we did a trivia asking them, well, when was Chuck Brown born? How did he develop go-go? And so we've been doing this now for a little over 2.5 years. I look forward to going back. And I mentioned them, of course, in the book because they were partly of the inspiration as well for writing the book.
2: Wow. Did you find that living in D.C., you almost have to have a set of bongos or congos? You know what I mean? Have you seen that?
1: If you didn't have congos, you banged on a school desk,
2: on the table,
1: a locker room, or a dresser. I could literally make my dresser sound like percussions the way I used to bang on it. It's in us. It's a DNA. You know, wow. As African people, that is in us. And I think go-go just became a platform, an outlet for so many of us, young men and women, who loved it. And I think what my book explains is that, you know, go-go was embraced. Mayor Marion Barry did something that was amazing. He allowed young teenagers, young folks, to work with the summer youth program and have the showmobile. So Rare Essence, EU, Trouble Funk, they would go from...
2: I remember the showmobile.
1: You remember that, right?
2: Yeah, and my band was on there too, man. You know, we did that. Everybody was doing it back in the 70s, right?
1: Everybody was doing it. So it was something that was, you know, a part of who we were. And so it was just normal. It was natural. Everybody wanted to play in the band.
2: Wow.
1: And I was fortunate enough to play in a band called Main Connection out of Northeast. And my big brother, Leroy Coward, he played the bass guitar. He went on to play with Backyard Band for 10 years, and he's been with Junkyard for about 8 years now. So it's in us. You know, this has been a part of who we are.
2: And do you know James Funk?
1: Oh, I know James Funk very well. Yes, I do.
2: Right. Keep go-go alive, man.
1: Oh, yeah. And, you know, as a student at Duke Ellington, I mentioned that, you know, it was quite a few students that played in go-go bands. You know, one of the reasons it was important because many of them could read music, you know, and because they were coming out of that era of classical music, they played jazz at Duke. It was easy for them to play go-go. So people who attended school with me were people like Donnell Floyd, who we call D. Floyd, one of the members of Red Essence for years.
2: Yeah,
1: Sweet Cherie Mitchell, who played with Chuck Brown for 12 years. She has her own band now called Belladonna.
2: Right.
1: Michelle, yes. Many people don't know Michelle Jones, who is now known as Michelle Indigacello. Michelle Indigacello played with Little Benny and the Masters and Red Essence. So these were the kind of students that I attended school with. And so even though I wasn't in the go-go band, I supported them, you know, and many of them did know I played percussions, but others knew that I certainly had, I was what we call a go-go head. I went to the go-go every week.
2: Wow.
0: All and, right. 29 away from the top of our family. Just join us. That's Brother Sundiata Ramin. It's Kevin helping us out with this interview. Talking about go-go. It's music. It's the Washington, D.C. music, if you will. Sundiata, I got to ask you this question, though. Other than Chuck Brown and maybe EU, not too many, you know, go-go artists, groups have made it nationally and internationally. Why not?
1: Oh, that's a good question. Well, go-go music, as we know, is a regional sound. Go-go music is by far one of the few black music that hasn't been colonized. And what I mean by that is that corporate control doesn't happen when it comes to go-go. Go-go was an underground economy, and it still is. And it created a lot of millionaires. People don't know this, because when you deal with the fashion, when you deal with restaurants, you had to get your hair done, you had to get your clothing. All of this created an underground economy. In fact, many don't know that the signs that we used to have that advertised where the go-go's were, it came out of Baltimore, a company called Globe Art. They started around 1929. And do you know that Washington, D.C. banned those signs from being advertised in 2010? And that same year, Globe Art went out of business. Go-go became an economy that corporate America could not market. They couldn't find a way to market it because go-go is best served live. And a lot of record companies did not want to invest in live recordings, if you can imagine. And also, you know, go-go bands at the time were competing against hip-hop. Hip-hop may have three people in a band or in a group. In go-go, you may have 15 people. So you're going to have a larger payroll. You're going to have more expenses. And so go-go bands realized that, you know what, even though Red Essence signed with PolyGram, Trouble Funk signed with Sugar Hill Records, Junkyard was with Def Jam, and EU was with Virgin, they found that they can make more money in the D.C. area. Now, this is unique, Carl. Most people don't know this. Go-go was able to generate the kind of money that most musicians would have to do nationally. They could make it right outside their door. They can make between $2,500 to $3,000 a night for a show as opposed to going on tour. That's the difference with go-go and other music. And so for the financial part, go-go musicians realized they didn't have to go national in order to be successful and to be wealthy.
2: Well, why is there such a reputation with the go-go crowd, the go-go fans, if you will? Why is their reputation?
1: I tell you why.
2: Go-go
1: was criminalized and vilified in the late 80s because Washington, D.C. got the title as the murder capital. And the city and the government decided that they wanted to use this as a soundtrack representing death. And I say that because if you all recall, in the 80s, there was a woman named Catherine Fuller who was sexually assaulted and brutally murdered in the city. And when those young men were taken to court, the prosecution said that they left a go-go listening to a song by Chuck Brown called We Need Some Money, that was the song that motivated these young men to do that crime to that woman. And so if you can imagine, that became the soundtrack or the narrative that go-go music is connected to violence. Now, if any place you go, there's going to be fights. There's going to be things going on. But they connected the violence, particularly to go-go music, whether it was inside or outside of the go-go's. But we know that crack cocaine changed the whole trajectory of Washington, D.C. When the influx of crack cocaine hit in around 86, go-go's changed because now people started carrying more guns. Drug dealers started hanging out primarily at those go-go's. And so it just gave it a whole you know, whole energy that was not warranted. And well, so that's why the media and others turned away from it because of that connection.
2: But in your book, you mentioned Hollywood Breeze, and Breeze's club was called A Go-Go, and before Chuck Brown came up with the phrase go-go music.
1: And, yes, it was.
2: And so tell us a bit about that association with Hollywood Breeze and the clubs and, you know, how that helped with spreading the go-go sound, if you will.
1: Well, the person who actually made it popular, the term go-go, was Smokey Robinson and the Miracles. Go into a go-go, come on, baby, go into a go-go. So go-go club became popular in the early 60s. A go-go club was where you went to hear a DJ play top 40 music. You sat down. Most of the time, the people may dance a little, but usually they sat down at a table where they had dinner. You know, they call it supper clubs, cabaret. That's what a go-go, that's what a go-go was. In fact, there were clubs, there was a place called Burn Manor where there were white groups. A guy named Tommy Vann and the Professionals came from Baltimore, and they would come down and have what they call a Monday night go-go, but it wasn't go-go music. Go-go music began in 1976. And so Chuck Brown makes that distinction because he started off with a group called the Earls of Rhythm, which was Jerry the Iceman Butler. That wasn't go-go. He was doing blues. Then he gets with a group called the Los Latinos in 1965. In fact, that's when Hollywood Breeze met him. Hollywood Breeze met him at the Pitts Motor Lodge and had him to come and play from the Ebony Inn to the Motor Lodge. And so they became good friends.
0: Brother Sandath, hold that thought right there. We got to step aside and get caught up with the latest news, traffic, and weather in our different cities. Got some folks want to talk to you as well. Family, you want to jump in on this conversation about go-go music? It's our guest, Sundiata Ramin. He's written a book about Chuck Brown. It's called Soul Searcher, Life and Legend of Chuck Brown, the Godfather of Go-Go. What are your thoughts? Reach out to us at 800-450-7876. And we'll take your phone calls after we check the news. What's next?

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1: Good morning, I'm Larry Kofsky. Here's the latest from News1.com. Senate Democrats have blocked a $1 trillion defense bill. The National Defense Authorization Act needed 60 votes to pass on Tuesday, but fell short after Democrats lined up against it. The annual defense bill usually passes with bipartisan support, but Democrats reportedly are blocking it to protest the Iran war. A 37-year-old D.C. man is facing charges for allegedly slashing tires in northwest D.C. last week. Police say Matthew Branham damaged 10 cars between July 6th and 8th. Members of the National Guard assisted in Branham's apprehension. Officials are investigating a house fire in Gaithersburg early Tuesday that injured two people, including a firefighter. ABC 7 reports the fire was out in about 10 minutes after a neighbor called in the alarm. President Trump has paid E. Jean Carroll the $5 million court judgment he owes her.
2: The New York writer has collected the money more than 3 years after a Manhattan jury found Trump liable for sexually abusing her decades ago and then defaming her when she went public with it in 2019. The funds were being held in an escrow account, and with interest, Carroll has collected more than $5.6 million. Trump claims he didn't know Carroll, despite photos that show otherwise. I'm Sarah Lee Kessler.
1: In sports, the National League came up empty against the American League in last night's MLB All-Star game, getting shut out 4-0. Nats All-Stars C.J. Abrams and James Wood were hitless, as was Orioles catcher Adley Rutschman. The Nats' Foster Griffin pitched a clean inning in a losing cause. The Wizards have seen enough from their top draft pick. The team says A.J. DeBanstow won't play another Summer League game. The former BYU star scored 27 points in his debut and 23 in his second game. I'm Larry Kofsky. When you're looking for news for Black America, go to news1.com.
3: 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Inbound New York Avenue crash just over the Anacostia River. Watch for those delays as you merge off of both 50 and the BW Parkway. 50 delays are off and on back near 410. DC 295, southbound solid, heading down toward Pennsylvania Avenue and the 11th Street Bridge. Freeway slowing each direction toward the 3rd Street Tunnel. Upper Marlboro, lanes reopen. 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Now look at your forecast. We're under a heat advisory today. Hazy and hot. High of 100. Overnight low 77. Current temperature is 77 degrees. I'm Jamie Witten for News Talk 1450 AM WOL, where information is power.
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0: And Grand Rising family, thanks for staying with us on this Wednesday morning with our guest, the brother Sundiata Ramin. He's written a book about Chuck Brown. The title of the book is Soul Searcher, Life and Legend of Chuck Brown, the Godfather of Go-Go. And of course, Chuck Brown is the personification of Washington, D.C. music. Having said it, though, personification of Washington, D.C. broadcasting, the founder of our radio station and this company, Miss Kathy Hughes, she's going to receive the key to the city of Washington, D.C. I thought she already had the keys, but it's going to be official this evening at 6:30 at Sycamore and Oak. Mayor Miriam Bowser is going to be there, and you can be there as well. Just go out there and say hi. Coming up later this morning, we're going to speak with a researcher, the multi-talented researcher, Brother Kitty Owadu, and tomorrow we're going to be joined by futuristic researcher, Brother Sadiqa Bakari, and the Unity Black News' Brother David Murphy will be here as well. So if you're in Baltimore, keep that radio locked in real tight on 1010 WLB. In the DMV, though, we're rolling on 1450 WOL. All right, Brother Sandiata, I'm going to let you finish your thought. Now, I got some more questions for you about go-go music and Chuck Brown.
1: Yeah. I was trying to remember where I was. I think I was talking about go-go, how the term developed. But it did start with Chuck in 76. Now, there are a lot of bands that emerged in the 70s, and they were called top 40 bands. For some reason, in the early 70s, most audiences didn't like to hear original music. And so you didn't get the gig unless you could play James Brown, Otis Redding, Wilson Pickett. If you couldn't play them, you didn't get the gig. So when Chuck came out with Bustin' Loose actually developed in 1972. He began to develop that pocket beat. But then when he heard 1975 with Grover Washington, that's when he finally did the first recording in 76. And then he re-recorded it in 1978 with a totally different band. I think he was looking for, you know, he was a perfectionist, and he was looking for a particular sound, and he found that sound with the band that he had. And many of those musicians were from the D.C., Maryland, and Virginia area. Many of them were accomplished musicians in jazz and blues. And as you know, Chuck Brown really was a genius. And I'll say this because he showed us that go-go was a fusion genre. It draws from the African and Latin rhythms, but it also draws from blues, jazz, funk, soul, hip hop, and gospel. He said, because that beat that he was playing, he said it was in the church. He went to church at the Apostolic Church in Capitol Heights, Maryland, where that beat was played at a very fast pace. He said, but if I slow that beat down, they're going to dance to it because it's spiritual. And so that's how he developed this concept called go-go, and influenced so many bands that you all know, like Rare Essence, EU, and Trouble Funk. Who we call the founding father band.
0: All right, hold that thought right there. 13 away from the topic. Our family, if you didn't get a chance to talk to Brother Sundiata today, it's going to be at Sankofa Video Books and Cafe. That's another landmark institution in Washington, D.C. on Georgia Avenue in the Shaw District. It's going to be there tomorrow at 6:30. He's going to be signing his book over and shake his hand and thank him for, you know, saving or sharing this music of the history of go-go and Chuck Brown for us. 800-450-7876. Cliff is calling from Connecticut. He's on line one. He wants to chime in. Grand Rising, Cliff, you're on with Brother Sundiata.
2: Hey, Grand Rising, Colin, and Grand Rising to your guests, and thank you so much for that history. Because in the 70s, I want to add to this, in the 70s, that's when we had Marion Barry as our first or our black mayor in D.C. And Carl, Marion Barry was so powerful in elevating the black community. He got caught in that scandal, smoking crack and dealing with the prostitute. He even got reelected because he made black millionaires in D.C. And so when the brother talked about how powerful D.C. was, even with the music, you know, that's powerful. So the music does have an influence on our community. And thank you, brother, for sharing the point where it became corrupt, you know, or where it began to take a turn. Thank you for sharing. That's the reason why I called, because in your lyrics, have you ever heard any of the founders or any of the artists use the N-word or talk about smoking or killing one another in the lyrics?
1: It began to be a part of the culture in the mid-90s, and I think it took that turn because gangster rap became very popular. Before gangster rap, Everything was referred to, people referred to as brother and sister in the music. There was no N word. There was no B words. There was no H words in the music. And so bands like Backyard became known as the Bad Boys of Go-Go. And one of the things that I mentioned about it, Go-Go not being a colonized music, is that we control the content as well. So if a band is promoting drug usage or using guns, they're not going to get the gigs or at these clubs because they were drawing a negative crew. And that negative audience is what actually closed some of the Go-Go's from the late 80s to the early 90s. There were no Go-Go's open at that time because the city was cracking down on the violence that was associated with it. So that's a great point. That, yes, it was profanity being used in the 90s, but as we get older now, much of those bands, they don't use it at all now.
0: So what do you think happened then? What changed? What flipped?
1: What flipped is that a woman by the name of Maisha Richard, bless her heart, she came from Detroit, Michigan. She was a student at Howard University studying classical music, and she heard about this music called Go-Go. And this band called EU. And do you know she reached out to Gregory Sugar Bear Elliott, who was at that time working for T.C. Williams as a guidance counselor. He had retired. And his drummer, William Juju House, and decided to get a band together called Maisha and the Hip Huggers. Maisha knew nothing about Go-Go. So she got those who were experts in it, and they started doing 70s-style parties. They started, I think, one of them was at Tacoma Station in D.C., and people laughed at them. When they saw what they looked like, they came up with the afros and all of that. But by the time they started playing, Brother Carl, they tore that place down. She went from playing three nights a week to seven nights a week for almost a year. And so what they called it was this grown and sexy go-go because she appealed to people 35 and up when most go-go's appealed to people 35 and under. So she opened the door for more what we call cover songs with the go-go beat underneath. And so this grown and sexy go-go now has helped to continue with bands like Familiar Faces, Vibe Band, Belladonna that are still around to this day. So that's what returned go-go to Washington, D.C. It was the grown and sexy style, and that did not permit any profanity and that kind of, you know, rap-laced music.
0: Gotcha. Nine away from the top. Our brother Quibina is checking in from D.C. He wants to join the conversation. He's on line three. Grand Rising, Brother Quibina, you're on with Brother Sundiata.
3: Grand Rising, Brother Kwesi, Kevin, and Brother Siata. This is nice to hear. I'm a native Washingtonian, grew up on Go-Go, and Brother Siata is bringing up a lot of things that's true. And it's a great history for people that don't know about go-go music. But I would like to say this, and I know you say you think go-go was kind of started in 76. And I would say there was a song in 72 called We the People, Chuck Brown and the Soul Searchers, and also Blow Your Whistle, 1974. So we were in the go-go before 76. What's ironic about it, and I just started hearing this maybe back in April. It was like in the beginning of the NBA basketball playoffs. And it's a New Balance tennis shoe commercial, and it's featuring Blow Your Whistle. I don't know if you've heard that commercial, Brother Seattle. And I'm hoping that the family did get the royalties. And it's the actual song, Blow the Whistle, New Balance commercial that really tripped me out. But the way you give the history of go-go is definitely correct.
4: But Corbina, was We the People, was We the People and Blow the Whistle, was that considered go-go? I mean, I remember we were jamming to those cuts, but were they considered
3: go-go? Yeah, I think we were calling it go-go then. Yeah, because
4: we were at the go-go.
3: Right. Yeah, it might not have been heavily with the percussions, but I think we were caught. And I'm 60, you know, going on 68 years old. I think we were calling it go-go then. Yeah, even those two songs. But you know, Brother Siata is right about how Chuck was a genius and how he incorporated the jazz, and even what you were saying about just now about the Maisha. If she passed away, Brother
1: Siata?
3: Yes,
1: she did. Yes, she did. Oh, yes, she passed.
3: I did not know that. But yeah, she used to be down there with EU down on U Street. Mm-hmm. I forget the little mm-hmm. spot. The little spot inside the Reeves Center, and we used to go down there and check. But you're right, with the grown and sexy, adding the covering R&B sounds, R&B songs with the go-go beat, and the grown and sexy, which is really, it's transformed it, which I love. But Chuck kind of started that, too, like I said, with the Mr. Magic and some of the jazz standards. The old Duke Ellington, of course, was a big hit. It don't mean a thing if ain't got that go-go swing. Well, of course, that was the original Duke Ellington song, and but with the go-go beat. So you absolutely right. Chuck was a genius, man, by him incorporating that music. If you ever get a copy of that live at the 9:30 Club, Chuck Brown's 70th birthday, fellas, get that CD if you don't have it. If you want to really listen to some go-go, man, whoa, that was smoking. And he had other bands before they even made a DVD of it. I got the DVD. It came with the CD and the DVD. And, you know, all the other great go-go bands that came after Chuck were in there helping him celebrate his birthday. And then Chuck and them came on at the end. Great music, man. And like I say, I really appreciate what you're talking about with this, and it means a lot to me. But, yeah, check out that We the People in 72 and the Blow the Whistle. Brother Siata, have you, or any of you guys, have you seen that commercial I'm talking about, the New Ballad? It's a new commercial, you know, came out maybe, like I say, around April, May, when they started playing it. Has anybody seen that commercial that I'm talking about?
0: Hold the response there, because we got to step aside for a few moments. Yes. And I thank your brother, Quibino, for checking in with us this morning. It's 4 minutes away from the top there. We've got to check the traffic and weather in our different system. We come back, Brother Sundiata will respond to Brother Quibino's question. Also, Kevin, too, if he saw that commercial. As I mentioned, it's 4 minutes away from the top there. We've got to find out what's going on in the traffic and weather in our different cities. If you want to join this conversation, Brother Sundiata, reach out to us at 800-450-7876, and we'll take your phone calls next.

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0: and Grand Rising family. Thanks for rolling with us on this Wednesday morning. It's a hump day. That means we're halfway through the work week with Brother Sundiata Ramin. He's written a book about Chuck Brown, the history of go-go. It chronicles the life of Chuck Brown. It brings in all the elements that made Chuck Brown so successful when it comes to go-go music. And it's going to be at Sankofa. Those of you in the DMV know where Sankofa is, on Georgia Avenue in the Shaw District. He's going to be there tomorrow evening at 6:30, and he's going to be signing copies of his book. And if you're a music guy, just a fan of go-go music, or Washington, D.C. for that, because it's also, not only is it a history of go-go music, it's sort of a history of Washington, D.C. in that book. So you can go there and get an autographed copy. Brother Sundiata, I'm going to let you respond to what Brother Quibina mentioned, all the things he mentioned in our last call.
1: Yeah, that brother. Okay, so this is so important that, you know, we understand the chronology. As I mentioned, 1965 is when the term go-go became very popular. So that was the club, right? The club. Now, when he mentioned the book, Chuck Brown's music, 1972 with We the People and Blow Your Whistle, that wasn't considered go-go music. Remember, the definition of go-go is the nonstop beat, the transition between songs. The reason Chuck Brown called it go-go music, he said, is because it keeps going and going and going. And so a part of the go-go is when a band is playing nonstop from song to song. Now, if you're listening to a song like We the People, that's a particular song. The first song that we heard that percussion beat was Bustin' Loose, which was in 1978 when it was released. So while they called it the go-go, it wasn't go-go music. Yeah. So just wanted the brother to understand that.
2: Hey,
1: and
2: Sunday,
1: last point. Yes.
2: I'm sorry. Go ahead. Make your point. I don't want to interrupt.
1: Oh, the last point I wanted to make is that in the early 70s, there were fierce competition in the city. The three major bands were the Soul Searchers, Black Heat, and the Young Senators. The Young Senators were a fiery band. The only reason I think the Senators didn't get the credit they deserve is because they left Washington in 1971 to join Eddie Kendricks, who had left the Temptations. They are on the song Keep On Truckin'. They became the back band for Eddie Kendricks. And so when they left in 71, it left a void there, and the Soul Searchers became the number one band at that particular time. And Leroy Fleming, who played with the Young Senators, after the Senators disbanded, he joined Chuck Brown's band when he did the song Bustin' Loose. So you get that history in the book about the history prior to go-go.
2: Yeah, amen to that. Hey, look, and getting back to We the People was considered a protest song, more like,
1: yes, it was.
2: When are we the people going to learn how to live together? You know,
1: that's right.
2: That kind of thing. And like you said, it had that R&B, more of an R&B flavor, while Blow the Whistle, and I did see that commercial, while Blow the Whistle is more of a R&B, a funk. It's considered a funk song.
1: Yeah. Yes.
2: You see.
1: The question the brother had was about Chuck's getting royalties. Chuck was fortunate enough in his latter years to get publishing rights to Bustin' Loose. Believe it or not, he didn't have coverage over that. But his lawyer was able to negotiate with a man, Dr. Logan Westbrooks, who was the owner of Source Records, and Chuck was able to get it. So Blow Your Whistle, We the People, his family is getting residuals from that.
2: What about when Chuck was working with Eva Cassidy

0: and when he was doing those jazz covers with Go-Go Beat behind it. Did he get royalties for that?
1: Yeah, yes, he did. He did get royalties. And that was something, I have a chapter in the book that talks about it. It's called The Other Side. And Chuck, of course, he said, Go-Go takes a lot of out of you because he's not only playing as a musician, he's talking to the crowd,
0: yeah.
1: You know, the entire time.
0: Working the room.
1: He said he needed a break. I'm sorry?
0: And he was working the room. And little known fact, little known fact, so, he was playing piano, too.
1: Exactly. So he said he needed to take a break back. He needed to take a break. And he decided to do a jazz album with a female artist, a young lady from Bowie, Maryland.
0: Mm-hmm.
1: And unfortunately, she passed away a year after they did this, the album. She died of cancer. And Chuck kind of, you know, felt that he didn't want to do it again. But he waited another year and did another jazz album. He did two jazz albums. And the next woman he ever did another duet with was Jill Scott when they did the song called Love. And they were nominated for a Grammy for that song. But Chuck Brown showed his range. And it's what a funny story is that when Chuck decided to do this album with Eva Cassidy, when they advertised their first show, it clearly said, this is not a Go-Go event. This is not a Go-Go event. And he was in Baltimore. And when Chuck came out and they saw this young white lady, they was like, well, what is going on? And they started playing jazz. And people started screaming, wind me up, Chuck.
0: Yep.
1: Wind me up, Chuck. His manager said after the break, he said, look, the band is going to have to learn some of the cover songs, Chuck, because these folks are not going to allow you to get away without playing Go-Go. And so the band had to learn some of Chuck's music in order to satisfy the audience, because the people see him as Go-Go. Outside of that, nothing else.
0: Well, hey, Sunday, do you know anything about when Chuck went to Japan? When I met Chuck, it was at the satellite station, and he was on his way to Japan. How well was he received overseas?
1: Oh, my goodness. I talk about that in the book. I have a chapter called Tokyo Go-Go, and I talk about Chuck going to Japan and be received as royalty. Chuck Brown was so popular that he came out with a tuxedo on like Sammy Davis Jr. with a bow tie. And his manager said, man, why are you dressed like that? He said, because that's the way they rep it. They recognize me over here that way. And so he comes out. He plays in Nagasaki, I think. He was in Okinawa, I think his name. And he just was so well received. To this day, Chuck Brown's music, they have a go-go night. I think once a month in Japan, a sister named Go-Go Seiko, she comes from Japan often here. She was just here. And she has a go-go night where they play Chuck Brown's music. They play him throughout, you know, the year, but they do it specifically throughout the week. So this music is still impactful internationally. And the last thing I would like to talk about him internationally, he played at the North Sea Jazz Festival, which is in the Netherlands. And I talk about the fact that he came on after Curtis Mayfield and George Benson, and he came on before James Brown. And Daryl Brooks, who was his manager, told me, he said, I have never seen this in my life. He said, I realized how popular Chuck Brown was, is that after he finished performing, he was in a corner talking to Dizzy Gillespie, Miles Davis, George Benson, and Ray Charles. He said all of them respected Chuck Brown as a musician and as an artist. And that's most of us from Washington, we don't understand his impact internationally. That's the reason why I had to write this book, to explain his impact throughout the world.
2: All right. Listen, we're going to let you go. If we do that, family, you just got to get this book. I'm just sorry. There's so many great stories in this book, Brother Sundiata mentioned, about Chuck Brown, his legacy. It starts when he grew up. It goes all the way. Mentions also these other artists that Sundiata just mentioned. But tell us, you're going to be at Sankofa, so tell us about that event tomorrow.
1: Yeah, I'll be at the Sankofa tomorrow. I'm just really thankful and grateful for this, because it's a staple in the community, as you have mentioned. And so I'll be there tomorrow, 6:30, 8:30. But for those who can't make it to the book signing, please go to the website, a self-published author. You go to www.sunrapublishing.com. That's www.sunrapublishing.com. You get your book there. If you want me to sign it, I'll sign the book and mail it to you. Just put it in the comments. But I'm looking forward to seeing a lot of the brothers and sisters coming to the community to discuss Chuck Brown tomorrow.
2: All right, man, that was fascinating. I learned a lot of stuff that I didn't know about Chuck Brown. You mentioned Dr. Logan Westbrook. He was on here, I think, last year when we did Black Music Month, and he mentioned what you said, he got the royalty, he got the money, helping Chuck Brown get his money. So, yeah, thank you, man. I love your energy as well when you're talking about it. It shows you're really enthused about go-go music.
1: Yeah, I appreciate it. And I'll be up there today with Kathy Hughes. I want to give her a signed copy of the book, because she certainly helped me, inspired me to write as well. I told her I was writing it last year, and she told me to let her know when I finished it.
2: All right. And for the family, just what Brother Sundiata is talking about, I mean, she was just going to get the keys to the city of Washington, D.C. from Mayor Bowser, at Sycamore and Oak. And it's in Southeast D.C. and at 6:30 this evening. So if you can make it over there, you'll see Brother Sundiata over there. And Kevin, you better be there as well. So we want to see you as well. Thank you, Sundiata. Thank you, man, for sharing that all this information with us this morning.
1: Thank you, brothers. Thank you so much.
2: All righty. Let's turn our attention now to another author, Brother Kidi Awadu. Brother Kidi, Grand Rising, welcome back to the program.
3: Grand Rising to you, Brother Carl. That was an exciting conversation. It was a pleasure to be in the background and listening. Brothers definitely had the airwaves fired up today. And I first of all, at the beginning, I just want to say congratulations to the founder of the network, Kathy Hughes. Once again, she's being honored at the highest level that our community can give back, and I think that is a wonderful, noteworthy achievement. Thank you, Kathy, for all you have done for all of us.
2: All right, and again, that's going to be at Sycamore and Oak at 6:30 in Southeast D.C. that she's going to get the keys to the city from Mayor Bowser. Let's talk about you and your book, because I always say you as a multi-talented researcher, but because you do music as well, it's just you would be interested in that music, go-go music. But let's talk about the book, your latest book, Game Theory for a Master's Level Study. You've written several books. What number is this, Brother Kidi? First of all,
3: believe it or not, this is number 66 that I've written.
2: 66,
3: and as you can tell, this is by far the heaviest, most dense, and the largest book I've ever published.
2: What made you do this book? What this point in your career, you know, as a master researcher, that you decided, now I want to drop this book? I want to share some techniques I've learned with others.
3: Yeah, I had heard about game theory for several years. I had known about it, and I knew it was very, very important. And every time I seemed to return to the theme of game theory, there was always such a level of information flowing from it that I learned so much. Ultimately, I came to conclude that this was a powerful dialogue, strategic dialogue, language almost, that people were doing in the background. And the people who were masters of game theory seemed to be running everything. So eventually, I said, I'm going to teach a course on game theory. And from that point, the book emerged chapter by chapter. As I said, this is the most complex book I have ever written. It has 20 chapters of 4 appendixes that I put on the 20 chapters. And I think we have uncovered where the language which is used strategically to essentially compete and organize in the world. As we say in the subtitle, Mastering Game Theory for Master's Level Study, Mastering Moves, Outsmarting Opponents, and Winning the Future. For African people, game theory is an absolute must.
2: Right. Tell us about the cover of the book, though, Brother Kidi. How do you come up with it? Explain to the family. And family, this is a workbook, by the way. This is not one of these books you just read. It's a workbook. You take notes, and then some of the techniques that you're going to learn in the book, you can go out and use them. But tell us about the cover.
3: The cover reflects an Afro futurist theme. The theme of the cover is there is a game being played for the future, for the world. We see the sister stepping up to play this game. At this particular point, we have to acknowledge the competence of African women in their leadership roles. And in the background are 2 Black men, both on a digital device. They're kind of monitoring the game, and I would put them as advisors to the queen. And what she is playing for is essentially a futurist vision of an African Wakanda-like state. In the book, eventually it does lead to us creating a Wakanda-like state. And it comes from the movie Black Panther and what is called in game theory a, quote, shelling point, S-C-H-E-L-L-I-N-G. Shelling point is a common vision that we've all come to. And when we walked out of that movie, Black Panther, we had a common vision of our rising to global power and et cetera. And so through the course of the book, I build up to this shelling point, the Wakanda vision, and we do the best we can to be very clear about what it is that we intend to build. So the cover is very complex, as you can tell. It took a while to complete that, but I think that the cover really reflects the complexity people are going to go through when they read game theory for master's level study.
2: Yeah, the title itself seems complex as well, brother Kitty. But I like the second part of the title of the book, the subtitle, Mastering Moves, Outsmarting Opponents, and Winning the Future. What do you mean by that?
3: Game theory gives us a tool set that as we master the game theory, and we have to explain to people what is game theory, as we master these four particular components of game theory, that's exactly what we're going to do. We have to realize we are competing in this world. We're competing on different levels. It's almost like chess, but which is one of the subtitles of the chapters. It's like chess, but it's played on four boards simultaneously. It's played on the military board, on the economic board, it's played on the intelligence board, and it's played on the normative board. Normative essentially means operating inside of laws, the Nash equilibrium, as they put it throughout the book. And so we're in the game, Carl. This book declares my entry at the highest level into this global game. And I tell you, the more people that I can bring along with me, the more I feel comfortable even operating in this field, because this is not a field of solo competition. There's a thing we call now, and I'm very fortunate I was able to bring this new concept to the whole idea of game theory. I introduced the idea of the Ubuntu equilibrium. We all know Ubuntu means I am because we are. Equilibrium means it is a point where all of us are operating together with this theme Ubuntu, and it becomes a major strategic move in this global competition that we call game theory.
2: All right. Hold that thought right there. I've got to step aside for a few moments. When you come back, I want you to get into a game theory, because you said there are four elements involved in game theory. And for the uninitiated, I want you to take your step-by-step through them. But we got to step aside at 16 after the top of the hour. Family, you got questions for Brother Kitty? Reach out to us at 800-450-7876. And we'll take your phone calls next.

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0: And Grand Rising family, thanks for starting your Wednesday with us at 21 minutes after the top of the hour with our guest, the Brother Kitty. Brother Kitty is a multi-talented researcher. He's a musician. He's a chef. He's a broadcaster. He's an author. He's written 66 books. And this is one of his latest book. That's what we're discussing this morning. The title of the book is called Game Theory for a Master's Level Study, Mastering Moves, Outsmarting Opponents, and Winning the Future. Before we left the break, Brother Kitty told us there are four elements to game theory. So, by the way, family, this is a workbook, so you want to take notes as well as we go through this morning with this book, because when you get the book, this is what you have to do as well. So, Brother Kitty, tell us about the four elements in game theory.
1: Yes, very, very clear. Game theory. Number one, we have to acknowledge that the game exists. There's a fierce competition, and it's competing for economics, military, our basic health. It's all on the board. It's competition going on. Two, there are more than two players in this game. We have to acknowledge the game always has at least two players, but unlike chess, this game can have as many as seven, eight, or nine players, and the players don't necessarily align very clearly. You don't always understand who's on what team. Point three of game theory is that each player makes strategic moves that pertain to that player's best self-interest. And the fourth point is, for the player that wins the game, there is a significant payoff in material rewards, in propaganda, in fertility even. Fertility is even played in game theory. So we have to understand this game is being played. It seems so often that the other teams line up against us, such as the game to control the resources of Africa, which in actuality, Africa controls the resources that will determine the outcome of the century of electric vehicles and renewable energy. Africa actually dominates those resources. So in certain ways, we're not even competing in the game, mostly because we don't really acknowledge that the game is currently being played on a global scale.
0: All right, break it down for us, Brother Kitty. Just take us through some practical steps about game theory and how we should conduct ourselves. Just make believe this is the workshop now, and let's do it.
1: First of all, the real work in the book begins in Chapter 2. Of course, the first chapter, I introduce the idea of game theory to everyone. In Chapter 2, it's called Decoding the Lexicon of the Game. And the lexicon of the game means the language of game theory and why every player must master it. And I begin with this quote. The language of game theory is not an obstacle for the non-specialist to overcome, but before the real thinking can begin. It is itself a technology, a precision instrument for carving up strategic situations in ways that ordinary language cannot. The person who refuses to learn it is not avoiding jargon. They're choosing to navigate without instruments in conditions that reward exact calculation. That is not humility. It is a strategic disadvantage, and it compounds over time. That quote from Avinash Dixit, professor of economic emeritus. And one of the things we find throughout the book is that when we come to understand this game theory and the language and the tools that are set up in it, a significant number of the game theory players people who set up the tenets of it, actually win the annual Nobel Prize for economics and mathematics. So game theory ultimately is a language of precision. It's a language of economics and mathematics. And for those who contribute to their team the greatest, they end up being a Nobel laureate.
0: All right. Give us an example of one particular subject and how will you work through it, and so we can take some notes.
1: Yeah, usually that's a question I ask of my students, but I appreciate that question. If we're talking about game theory and look at the media consolidation.
0: Okay. We lost Brother Keita.
1: That's over the acquisition of a Paramount by, what's his name? David Atkins. But with this merger, we see the consolidation of mass media. In actuality, African people, black people, we should have made the same move at the same time that we started discovering that they were making the move, consolidating the media. So now you turn on mass media, and not just due to AI, but AI has boosted everything that they're doing along. We see that it's the voices are coming from like four or five different directions. Had it not been for the formation of Sinclair and the consolidation of mass media, we would have never received Donald Trump, et cetera. And so we understand the ramifications and the outcome of game theory can be very serious and very devastating over the long term. So we break down these media consolidations in an early chapter. And again, we're talking about the player, the strategy, and the payoff here. The players are all these media corporations. And the strategy was, of course, we want a single voice. We have money to be able to buy all these stations. They pulled it off. And now we are pretty much responding to the fact that it seems like every media outlet is saying essentially the same story. It extends not just from there, but having that unified voice across so many media, they have changed the culture of nutrition, of food. And it's to the point now that they have created a condition whereby fast food saturates our neighborhoods, the poor quality of food, mass production of highly processed foods and all, is making us sick. And there we introduce a new game, and that is the game of the competition of health. And then we have a chapter in here, chapter 3, talks about engineered malnutrition, making of a food slave.
0: Let me ask you this. Ryan, and break your train of thought. But do you get into the fact that like eras like the weather, for example, today's going to be so hot just about all over the country. It's going to be extremely hot in Southern California. It's going to be hot in Vegas. It's going to be hot in Miami. It's going to be hot in D.C. It's going to be hot in New York, in the Midwest. But the people around the country don't believe in science. They don't believe in weather modification. How much of an impact does that have when you're talking about game theory for a master's level study, mastering the moves? How can the other folks who understand that these things are real, these are taking place, but yet we don't have the power to make changes or even aware all the folks that, hey, this is real. You're feeling the heat. There's a reason why you're feeling the heat. But we can't get that message out. Does your book deal with an example like that?
1: Yes. It does talk about the power of mass media and social engineering. Now, we don't have the final determination on is weather modification taking place at such a large scale, but we do have enough clues that we can make a reasonable assumption that something beyond normal is going on. The thing about it is that the game theory masters, they act as if they don't even care about the idea of global warming. So therefore, they're just going on with business as usual. They want to create more coal-fired energy-producing facilities, et cetera, and they're going to continue contributing to this global burden of carbon dioxide in the atmosphere. They don't even act as if they don't even care. So the key about it is, can we, the masses, can we come up with more strategic goals or strategic moves that we can be the determinants of what happens with the global environment? Because we all have to breathe air. We all have to have water. And that brings in and introduces another thing. The thing about it is game theory, once you understand what's going on here, you're introduced to another playing field. As I say, it's like a game of chess, but it's played on multiple tables, multiple planes at the same time. So as we master one area, we have to go into the next. The thing about it is, Carl, this planet has 1.8 billion people of African heritage, African descent on it. That makes us the largest player in the world for game theory, but we're not unified. That's why we introduced this thing we call the Ubuntu equilibrium. Ubuntu combined with 1.8 billion people and the fastest growing demographics on the planet, that gives us a strategic advantage that we can now cash into. And one of the things I say we can cash into is the minerals necessary for the 21st century pursuit of renewable energy. Most of those minerals are in a number of African countries. The Democratic Republic of the Congo itself has 70% of the cobalt necessary for making electric batteries. Lithium reserve storage on the African continent is very great. Magnesium, we're talking about coltan. Africa controls 90% of the platinum metal groups, platinum metal group minerals that are necessary for the formation of the 21st century electric renewable energy. So we're kind of late in the game, Carl. Africans in America have the ability to put into place a minerals alliance where we can choke off access outside of Africa to these minerals. But we got to have to get into this game, play the game strategically, et cetera. I do lay out multiple plans across the book for us to get in the game and to control strategic resources so that to get to Africa's natural resources, you have to come through us first. And so therefore, instead of every step of what is currently in place, we're disempowered in this game. We're winners, where every step to go forward, you have to give us a little tribute to it.
0: Gotcha. 27 minutes away from the top of our family. Our questions about Brother Keating's new book, The Game Theory for Master's Level Study, Mastering Moves, Outsmarting Opponents, and Winning the Future. You can reach us at 800-450-7876. Let me give a shout out to our truck drivers. We got a legion of black truck drivers. I think they're black, who check in with us all the time. They just retweet. They're still listening. That's what they say. And many of them started listening to us after they left Sirius XM in the morning. So they're over here now, and I said I haven't shouted them out. So shout out to all you truck drivers out there. Please drive safely on the roads. 27 minutes away from the top of the hour with Brother Keating, though. Brother Keating, the book provides a sort of a comprehensive framework for applying strategic science to real world challenges, particularly within the context of the Pan-African empowerment. This is what someone told me about this book. So can you explain that whole sentence for us?
1: I'm sorry, please repeat the question.
0: The question was, the book, this is our reading a review of the book, and it said, provides a comprehensive framework for applying strategic science to real-world challenges, mm-hmm. particularly within the context of Pan-African empowerment.
1: Mm-hmm. Yeah, that's what we aim to do. Pan-African, we're not Pan-Hellenic, we're Pan-African. And for Africa to advance, requires a contribution of all of its diaspora members. We recognize that we in the United States, as well as our brothers and sisters in the UK and Canada and other developed countries, we're in a special position. We have learned a lot in the 400, 500 years that we've been in Yorugu's camp. Now that we know what we know about how Yorugu operates, etc., we aim to turn our intimate knowledge of the competition, we aim to turn that into strategic advantage. Although it does require, Carl, a solving of this identity crisis that we as African people suffer from. We have so many sub-niches, so many sub-identities. These are like little rooms in a mansion or a house where the controller of the house goes from room to room and manipulates us out of even freeing ourselves from that house. So at a certain point, we're going to solve this identity crisis. We still have people out here saying, I ain't no African. And that level of what's called deviation, that's not the word, is deflection. There's a word means to deviate from. I'll come to it in a second. But we're going to have to, the Ubuntu equilibrium is a means of checking that behavior. When we have people deviating from our group to cut their own deal with Yorugu culture, Yorugu economy, we're going to have to put in place a system of education so these people become self-checking. Children grow up in a whole culture that's surrounded around, I exist because the group exists. Then we have this ability to stop people from deflecting from our group and joining other groups. Defecting, that's the word I'm looking for.
0: Right. And hold that thought right there. When you come back, though, we got to take a quick break here. Explain what Ubuntu means, because I'm sure some of our family are not familiar with the term that's used. It's an African term. So why don't you just break it down and share it with us, and so we can move on from there. It's 23 minutes away from the top of our family. I guess his brother Kitty has written a new book. It's called, the title of the book, by the way, is called, Game Theory for a Master's Level Study. That's the primary title of the book. You want to jump in on this conversation? Reach out to us at 800-450-7876 and we'll take your phone calls next.

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1: Good morning, I'm Larry Kofsky. Here's the latest from News1.com. Tensions continue to build in the Strait of Hormuz, with President Trump saying that strikes on Iran will continue until he says it's enough.
2: In an interview with Fox News, Trump said Iran's military has been significantly degraded.
3: And they have fight. You know, it's like a great boxer. You think you have him beat, and then all of a sudden he comes back and he gives you a shot.
2: He went on to say the only way to negotiate with Iran is through strength, and threatened that the U.S. would hit bridges and power plants if Iran doesn't negotiate. This comes as the U.S. has reimposed the naval blockade of the Strait of Hormuz and launched strikes against Iran for the fourth consecutive day. I'm Mark Mayfield.
1: A coalition of civil rights groups will honor a 1963 march led by Dr. Martin Luther King by holding another march on Washington next month. The August 28th march is being promoted as an effort to defend voting rights and protect democracy. D.C.'s delegate to Congress is trying to block new fencing around certain federal facilities. Delegate Eleanor Holmes Norton has introduced a measure that would block additional fencing around the White House, Lafayette Square, the Ellipse, and the Eisenhower and Treasury buildings. The administration says the fencing is needed for security. She says security can be maintained without limiting public access. The oldest death row inmate in Florida history has been put to death. Dennis Sochor was 74 when he was executed by lethal injection Tuesday night. Sochor was on death row for the 1982 rape and murder of an 18-year-old girl in Fort Lauderdale. In sports, the Nationals' Foster Griffin pitched a clean inning in a losing effort in last night's MLB All-Star game as the American League shut out the Nationals 4-0 in Philadelphia. The Nats' C.J. Abrams and James Wood and the Orioles' Adley Rutschman all went hitless. In NBA Summer League action, the Wizards lost to the Bulls 99-87. I'm Larry Kofsky. When you're looking for news for Black America, go to news1.com.
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0: And Grand Rising family, thanks for rolling with us on this Wednesday morning. It's a hump day. That means we're halfway through the work week. 16 minutes away from the top of the hour with Brother Kitty Awadu. Brother Kitty, before we go back to Brother Kitty, let me just remind you, today at 6:30, our founder, Miss Kathy Hughes, will receive the keys to the city of Washington, D.C. from Mayor Muriel Bowser. It's going to be at Sycamore and Oak in Southeast D.C. It starts at 6:30, so as I mentioned, so go out there and say hi. Coming up tomorrow, we're going to be joined by futuristic researcher, Brother Sadiq Bakari. Also, the Unity Black News is David Murphy is going to join us as well. He's got some a documentary he wants to talk about with us about Black Baltimore. So if you are in Baltimore, please keep your radio locked and tight on 1010 WOLB. Or if you're in the DMV, the Washington metropolitan area, we're on 1450 WOL. All right, Brother Kitty, before we left for the break, my question to you was, can you explain for the folks who don't know what Ubuntu is, explain what that concept is? And then Brother Tyrone has a question for you or a comment.
1: All right. Ubuntu, I am because we are. Ubuntu is a collective set of values. And when we look at the power of Ubuntu to transform ourselves as individuals, transform us into, it's like cells in a body, all collaborating, cooperating, and working together. And when we see defection from that body of the individual cells, we have the onset of disease, ultimately. That disease can take the body down. So Ubuntu translates to I am because we are, and it's part of a much larger concept of African total unity. The book proposes that we teach Ubuntu from the earliest stages of life and that we make it a regular part of our curriculum. So ultimately, we will have generations of children growing up into the idea that they exist because they are a part of a whole body.
0: That's right. We're all together. We're all family. That's why I push for unity. I think it's one of the underlying themes of your book. Correct me if I'm wrong on that one.
1: That's right.
0: All right.
1: Absolutely. The underlying theme of every chapter centers around the Ubuntu equilibrium. It is a equilibrium means it's an established fact across our 1.8 billion people. And therefore, it allows us to compete at a level that we've never competed at before.
0: 14 away from the top. Brother Tyrone's joined us. He's in Baltimore. He's on line two. Grand Rising, Brother Tyrone. You're on with Brother Kitty.
2: Yes, I would like to thank Brother Kitty for what he's doing and exposing a lot of the stuff, the nonsense that's going on in our world and why white supremacy reigns and what we can do about it. I have a question for him, but before I say, let me say this. Donald Trump has said several times that global warming is a hoax. And however, 97% of scientists that study it say it's real and it's caused by human beings. However, Fox has 177, like you said, Fox has 177 local stations all over the country. Some are affiliated with CBS, NBC, and all the major networks. And they support Donald Trump, and they gave us Donald Trump. So I check in with some of these right-wing stations, and I've been banned from calling because I push up against some of the nonsense they put out. They've actually banned me from right-wing stations in the Baltimore area. So I think it's funny because they can't hold a debate with me. I wanted to get your take on why they killed Gaddafi. Now listen up there. Why do you think they killed him?
1: Why killed Muammar Gaddafi? That's a very interesting point. Muammar Gaddafi was playing the game at a level that no other person on the planet at the time was really playing the game. He had the resources to back him up. He had a nation that was 100% behind him because his leadership brought them the greatest sense of economic shared wealth that any African nation knew at the time. So he empowered his people. Ultimately, the people returned it and empowered him. And then when he started to take his very same game theory strategies outside of Africa, he wanted to create a currency that would compete against the U.S. petrodollar. He wanted to trade African resources only in the dinar, the gold currency. And he was the major sponsor of the African Union, which I contend needs to be taken over. The sponsorship of the African Union needs to be taken over by Africans across the diaspora. We can spend in 2025 $1.93 trillion in essentially consumer spending, then most certainly we can take just a small percentage of that and triple the African Union budget so it can buy the tools it needs to run the largest trading bloc on the planet. We have so many advantages going to us. The African Continental Free Trade Agreement is the free trade area is the largest free trade agreement ever to exist on Earth. 54 countries in a single trade bloc. How is it that we don't seem to be able to take that bloc and move it into something that can compete against the European Union, against the North American Union, and against different unions in Asia? We can do whatever we will to do. Unfortunately, my brother, our will has been usurped, has been captured by what you call white supremacy. I just call white organization and domination.
0: All right.
3: Thank you, sir. Appreciate it.
0: Thank you, Brother Tyrone. In the book, we mentioned, what you talk about, weather systems and the observation of the changes in the weather, how much control they have, the other groups who do not look like us, the AI, geopolitics as well. How can we make a difference, though, since we don't control any of these areas?
1: The Ubuntu equilibrium is the solution for essentially everything, every challenge that we face as a group. Now, you and I face many challenges in economics as individuals, in our health and nutrition. We face these as individuals, but when we look across the group, we understand that it's not just affecting a single individual, it's affecting many members of the group. So therefore, I say that we can take charge of these particular group affecting patterns by modifying our personal behavior and becoming competitors, such as in health. You and I know there's so many things that we are doing wrong, too much junk food, not enough exercise, too much sedentary behavior, a whole bunch of things we're doing wrong in regard to our long-term health. And as a consequence, our group members spend an inordinate amount of our income maintaining, not gaining and not curing, but maintaining the status of sickness that is affecting our group. Once we stop these behaviors, we then can enrich ourselves, put that extra money into areas where we aim to build up ourselves as individuals and therefore contribute greater to the group. It is a total 360-degree contest that we are in today. And this book, this is why this is the largest book I've ever written. This book gives us the particular strategies that we can use to advance our long-term self-interest, Brother Carl.
0: All right, Ed, away from the top. Yeah, one of the things, one of the topics we're going to talk about tomorrow with Brother Siddiqui, AI, artificial intelligence. From your standpoint, how can we use AI, artificial intelligence, for our benefit? How can we use it to benefit us globally?
1: The book has a chapter. In fact, the appendix, the third appendix, goes into AI, and it's not pretty, Carl. Ultimately, AI has a God complex. When we look at Sam Altman and the originators of OpenAI and Oka ChatGPT-4 and all that, they stated and have stated multiple times that they didn't aim to just create a technological tool. They wanted to create something that would be considered to be a God. And so I look back at my 1993 book called AI Has a God Complex, and I realized it was far more true than I was prepared to argue at that time. AI has a God complex, and with these huge data centers. Here's what I say in the book, that these data centers are not being created just to collect information and analyze creation, analyze that. I'm saying that the data centers are about, they want to create portals. In fact, this operation is called Operation Stargate. They want to create these portals by which they will summon to this dimension what are called essential beings and these demon-like forces they want to consider bringing them into this. This is not new. It was done in the 21st century between L. Ron Hubbard, the science fiction writer, and John Whiteside's Parsons, Jack Parsons, who was a member of the nation's space program. He has a statue of him at Jet Propulsion Laboratory. They actually got together in an experiment that they tried to bring in the mother of the Antichrist through an extensive sexual ritual that they were engaging in. And believe it or not, this is all very well documented. I do have a whole appendix on this in the book. And we do talk about other things that our people are not aware of, such as there are, it's called sigils, S-I-G-I-L-S. Look this up, sigils, as the occult sacred symbology. Proponents of OpenAI's Ilya Sutskever and Sam Altman envision AGI as an omnipotent magic intelligence in sky with godlike powers, leading to rituals like chanting, "Feel the AGI." When AGI kicks in, that's an artificial general intelligence. At that point, it's figured that that artificial intelligence is smarter than us. Then there is another level here, and it's expected to be following in about another 10 years, and that is artificial super intelligence. At that particular point, it is now out of our control. And if the AI makes its decision that, and all of the AI computers at that point are all connected together, AI super intelligence, they will wire themselves.
0: Wow. Hold that thought right there. I'll let you pick it up on the other side. We're going to take a quick break and check the traffic and weather in our different cities. 4 minutes away from the top of our family. Fascinating discussion here with Brother Keaty about his book, Game Theory for Masters Level Study, Mastering Moves, Outsmarting Opponents, and Winning the Future. What are your thoughts? You can reach us at 800-450-7876 to speak to Brother Keaty. We'll take your phone calls next.

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0: A lot going on there. 295 solid each direction onto the 11th Street Bridge. Inbound Suitland Parkway slows before Martin Luther King Jr. Avenue, and that continues over the Douglas Bridge. Now a look at your forecast. We are under heat advisory today. Hazy and hot, high of 100. Overnight low, 77. Current temperature, 81 degrees. I'm Jamie Witten for News Talk 1450 AM WOL, where information is power.
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0: And Grand Rising family, thanks for staying with us on this Wednesday morning with our guest, Brother Kitty. Brother Kitty's got a new book out. He's written 66 books. This book is titled Game Theory for Master's Level Study, Mastering Moves, Outsmarting Opponents, and Winning the Future. Before I left, we were talking about AI, artificial intelligence, and its impact on the world. So, Brother Kitty, I'll let you finish your thought. When you finish that, explain to us, how is that going to impact us? Because many people, AI has taken many jobs away. So what's our move now? If we've lost a job, what we do to fortify ourselves in the employment area? So I'll let you respond to that. And then Mark from Anaheim has sent me a question for you. Is Brother Kitty still with us? Kevin, have we lost Brother Kitty? Hopefully we haven't lost Brother Kitty.
1: My microphone. Sorry about that. So, great to hear that Mark is in the house. It's always a pleasure. I want to develop a little bit more of this idea of Operation Stargate. Now, I hope people are taking notes. I want you to verify everything I say today. Verify everything. Operation Stargate, this from page 363, is described as a $500 billion U.S. government initiative launched in collaboration with tech leaders like Sam Altman and Larry Ellison to build massive data centers across the country to advance artificial intelligence. While the government's practical goal for funding this is to create a comprehensive global database for ultimate surveillance, the project's name and its connection to AGI, Advanced General Intelligence, are hypothesized to be rooted in the occult. The name draws directly from the historical CIA Operation Stargate, a decades-long program that explored telepathy, telekinesis, and the ability of human consciousness for interdimensional travel or to act as a portal to bring beings from other dimensions into our world. According to the presentation, artificial general intelligence development is not merely a technological endeavor, but an occult project driven by a desire to create a god. And so that's ultimately the roots of that. This goes back into the 20th century. I'd mentioned John Whiteside Parsons and L. Ron Hubbard, who they attempted to engage in a ritual called, what was it called? This ritual to bring in a moon child, which will ultimately be the messianic figure that so many religions are looking for, return of this messianic figure. So, again, you had a specific question that you had asked just before.
0: Right, because the question is, Brother Kitty, when people hear about AI, they think about it, it's going to take my job. It's going to replace me in the workplace. Do you have any answers for folks who are concerned about that issue?
1: The book does dive into that. And we all should be very, very concerned that AI is coming for our jobs. The thing about it is that collectively, we, the people, we have the might to be able to stop this development, especially the out-of-control development that's taking place behind the scenes, the sinister elements of it. We have the power to shut that down. We're not doing it. Why? Because we have become

0: convinced that AI is only going to be a convenience, and don't worry about it. We'll give you all free basic paycheck, etc. But it's a zero-sum game. Those of you in our audience, I think, are familiar with this term, zero-sum game, where ultimately it, the AI and the forces of darkness behind it, they win everything, and we will always continue to lose. It's been happening since the 1970s with the middle class across the United States, where the middle class has been shut out of the real economic wealth and development for this planet. Meanwhile, the forces of empowerment are not just shutting us out. They are running up a debt that they will never be able to pay. They expect us, the public, to pay it, and they expect our children now to pay the compound interest along with the compound interest on this $37 trillion of debt. It is a zero-sum game. At a certain point, we the people will stand up and end it, or we may just have to, as African people, look out for African people first, Ubuntu, equilibrium, and just get it together and get out of here, get away from them. But then we have to worry about them following us.
1: Gotcha. Five after the top there. As I mentioned, Mark Vanheim sent me a question for you. And he says the three organizations most responsible for what is happening to this nation right now are the Council for National Policy, the CNP, the Western Goals Foundation, the WGF, and the John Birch Society, JBS. And they all have direct ties to the Dark Enlightenment. They created the Donald Trump persona, and J.D. Vance is a hardcore Dark Enlightenment acolyte. Is the Dark Enlightenment addressed in Keating's workbook?
0: In the book, I do address the, what's it called, where they're talking about the hidden forces. I can't remember the exact terminology I use in it right now, but I do address the fact that this force is largely hidden. It does have its elements of secret societies and all of that. I'm a little drawn for language right now because I just did not have this all in my head. The book is really complex, and there's a secret society or something. There's term people use for this, and my brain is just not crossing over right now. I apologize for drawing that blank. And sometimes we have to consider that even in telling the story, others are pointing, there exist these beams that they can point at you and literally scramble your brain. Now, I had an incident happen about 3 or 4 days ago where I was launching my daily talk radio show, and I've done this for 24 years, every day except for Saturdays. And on this particular day, my brain was so scrambled that I couldn't even figure out how to launch a radio program that would launch every day. It was rather scary, Carl. I just shut it down and say, hey, we'll come back another day and just write down instructions if I have to be able to do this. But the forces lined up against people like us, like Brother Marx, are very powerful. They're omnipotent, that they believe that they're omnipotent. But ultimately, we can defeat them just as we did defeat them over four centuries ago. And King Ramses II was the most powerful African leader in our history. He used game theory to achieve his level of power. And we have to understand that. I do have a chapter in the book dedicated to Ramses II, the greatest African leader ever, needs to be portrayed in my book.
1: Yeah, eight after the top there. Well, how can we use some of the new techniques? We're in the digital arena right now, and the things we're using are futuristic. So how can you apply what you talked about, Ramesses, and talking about all that back in ancient Egypt? How can you apply those techniques they used to the digital world that we live in today?
0: Mm-hmm. Well, I do have one of the main appendices is on Ma'at and how we can recreate the values of Ma'at: truth, justice, balance, harmony, reciprocity, order, and propriety. And one of the things necessary is for us to recreate what was done in February 2018. And that is the shelling point of a movie like Black Panther. Do you recall, Brother Carl, when we walked out of Black Panther movie, that we crossed our arms across the chest? That was the Asar, the pose of Asar. We adopted these very quickly because we saw ourselves in them, and we saw ourselves winning because of them. Ultimately, it is my conclusion, after writing this book, one of the first tasks I put myself to was attempting to go into a mindset where, as an African, I would be responsible, or we would be responsible, Ubuntu, we would be responsible for creating the anti-gravity vehicle that we see in the movie. And believe it or not, we've done amazing things before. They still cannot figure out how we constructed the pyramids, but we did do it. We lifted these huge blocks, all precision cut and precision in place. We were able to do it. So we have to step forward. Our greatest mental capacity and talent and our intelligence is deeply buried under 400, 500, 600 years of anti-African propaganda. We need to uncover our own critical genius and apply it. We can leverage it up, but we need to apply it where we're able to and recover who we are on this planet, because the planet, Mother Earth, needs us as Africans to regain our identity, stand up, and defend her.
1: Yeah, let's bring it at 11 after the top of that, family. Just checking this. Brother Keaty discussing his new book, Game Theory for Masters Level Study, Mastering Moves, Outsmarting Opponents, and Winning the Future. Brother Keaty, here in this country, now we see on the political level, we see the rise of the democratic socialists. They're calling for a redistribution of wealth. And they've, all of a sudden, you know, these folks who take the polls have taken the polls and seen that, hey, that thought of, you know, the wealth redistribution of wealth is resonating with people in America, people who wouldn't think about it. But there, many people are obsessed with the name Democratic Socialist or equated to communist. In your book, what are some of the moves that people who support this or against this, how can they use this book if they want to make this move to, you know, redistribute the wealth? As many people say, that the money is in the hands of a few. Most of the money is in the hands of a few, not in everybody. Does this book help us in that issue?
0: Oh, yeah. Yeah. It declares, first we have to declare what we have to educate ourselves to be able to express in a language what it is we clearly want. Because of their mastery of control over mass media, they have been able to put certain words out here, such as socialist being associated with Joseph Stalin and communism, whereas socialism is fundamental to African people. Socialism essentially means I'm not going to eat. My household's not going to eat unless everyone in the household eats proportionately of what, you know, is on the table. As opposed to capitalism, one person says, well, I brought in 5 pounds of meat or whatever, and therefore I demand the biggest lion's share. I want to be satisfied first. That's capitalism. So socialism is essentially social grace. It's social manners. It's social living. I'm looking out for the least of us as well as the greatest of us. So once we can disconnect this language that they have usurped, once we can disconnect that language from our common behaviors, we're going to know what to do with socialism. Most people are unaware that one of the greatest African leaders of the post-colonial era, Julius Nyerere of Tanzania, was himself a socialist. When we look at Europe and the most progressive European countries there are, Norway, Sweden, etc., they're essentially democratic socialist governments there. So we should not be afraid of the term democratic socialism, but we must understand what it essentially means, and don't let Donald Trump, J.D. Vance, and their ilk to implant ideas in our head that are fundamentally incorrect.
1: Gotcha. 14 after the top of the hour. Brother Kitty's, the title of his book is 66 Book, Game Theory for Master's Level Study, Mastering Moves, Outsmarting Opponents, and Winning the Future. We talk a lot about Africa. Of course, we need the continent to work with us as well. Alike Dangote, you've talked about him quite a bit on this program, the richest black man on the planet. What is there a role for the our black billionaires and millionaires in the future for us, or are they going to stay with the other group who just want to keep everything to themselves, or do you think they're not opposed to sharing some of their wealth?
0: I do believe, in my opinion, that Aliko Dangote, Tony Elumelu, Mo Ibrahim, and other black billionaires are of much closer to the Ubuntu equilibrium, which will be necessary to lift our entire group up. They're much closer to it than they are to the capitalist axis. I do believe that all wholeheartedly. Although we can see in certain moves that Aliko Dangote is making, he is aligning himself with the capitalists. Personally, I despise the role of Bill Gates in the world today. I think Bill Gates is an example of the bio-colonialism that I wrote about recently in the book, Biocolonialism, the Attack on African Fertility and Food. And I personally despise the Gates Foundation, everything they stand for. I do stand against. But, you know, when Aliko Dangote is lining up in a handshake photo with Bill Gates and these other billionaire class, I can see on one hand they are aligning themselves up because of their wealth class, but at the same time, if it's against the people, I cannot support it. So I do believe in the black billionaires. I think they have much greater potential to do better than the others. And we can look at Tony Elumelu, Mo Ibrahim, and others of this ilk and see them doing the good work that needs to be done to elevate our people. I'm not going to put Aliko Dangote in the case of the capitalist hoarders on this planet who are injuring us all because of their greed and wanton, reckless behavior. I'm not going to put him in that class, although I think we should always be cautious as to who our powerful elite are hanging out with.
1: All right, we got to get a break. 16 minutes at the top of the hour. Family, everyone should know the name Aliko Dangote. He's the richest black man on the planet. And Brother Kitty, maybe you can fill us in, because at one time he says he was coming to work with African Americans, coming here to work with us. Like, I guess the COVID situation threw that plan away. So if you come back and tell us if that plan is still the possibility that will take place at Dangote, working with African Americans. And family, you too can get in on this conversation with Brother Kitty. Reach out to us at 800-450-7876, and we'll take your phone calls next.

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0: And Grand Rising family, thanks for staying with us on this Wednesday morning. It's a hump day. That means we're halfway through the work week with our guest, Brother Kitty. Brother Kitty Awada has written 66 books, and this book, his latest book, is titled Game Theory for Master's Level Study, Mastering Moves, Outsmarting Opponents, and Winning the Future. Before we left, I was asking about Aliko Dangote. He's the richest black man on the planet, and his book says Africa is an important piece to this puzzle that we're trying to put together, this workbook. And my question to Brother Kitty, because at one time, he mentioned when he was here that Dangote was going to work with African-American people, but I think the COVID-19 kind of scuttled that. Do you know if that's still on the table or is that on the back burner still?
1: Much has changed since 2020. I do recall at that time, Aliko Dangote was planning on integrating with us across the diaspora. He had actually set up his London office. And there are a lot of Nigerians in London, and that would have been a good place for him to start. But then he was planning on coming to New York and opening up an office of Dangote Industries for interfacing with us. Much has changed in the first 5 months of the COVID pandemic, which was a orchestrated catastrophe. It was game theorized. And in the book, we break that down as much as we possibly can. In the first 5 months, 41% of black businesses failed. So we have to understand that our position weakened very greatly. And I suspect that Aliko Dangote got frightened off from wanting to deal with us in this country because he may have come to realize that our position in this country was very weak and there was very little chance that we would change our behaviors and consolidate the very potential that he seemed to see in us. So I feel bad because I was not able to work with Aliko Dangote. I had written about him in my book called The Blackest Soil, Africa Can Feed the World. I really wanted to interface with him and engage in his agricultural projects, etc. But unfortunately, I missed my opportunity, as we all missed the opportunity to interface with Aliko Dangote. At least we should be unaware there's a significant Nigerian population in the United States. Because of the oil industry, there's a lot of Nigerians in Houston that we should be interfacing with. So we don't necessarily have to wait for the biggest man to show up. Let's take what we have now and move with it. At least we should not be aware, Carl. I did a breakdown of black ownership of full-service supermarkets in the United States some years ago. And we only had one. That was Calhoun's. They were based out of Montgomery, Alabama. And he owned at one time 15 grocery stores that were part of that chain. Then when the book came out in 2016, it was down to 3. And then the third from the last one closed and it was no longer qualified. But once I announced that several years later that we don't have a grocery store chain, someone reminded me, no, the Nigerians own 3 or more stores operating under the same leadership and the same name. But do we, as African people in America, do we shop at Nigerian full-service supermarkets? I don't think we do.
0: Wow. You know, when we look at that, those stats that you just shared with us, the question is why? Hopefully your book will address some of those issues. Is it unity again? Is it we've been so programmed to hate each other, not want to do business with others? Is it as simple as that, Brother Kitty?
1: It's as simple as that we are under the impact of the world's greatest social engineering program. We, America, is a sophisticated nation, no doubt. The ones who despise us in America are operating from a very sophisticated basis. They're not doing it out of personal contempt. They're doing it because of strategic competition. If we were successful at what was predicted in 1937, it was predicted that our demographics would have us taking over America around the middle of this 21st century. It has flipped completely to the opposite. I wrote a book called Fade to Black, The Passing of a Great Race, which talks about this flip and how now, instead of being the demographic majority in America by 2060, we will be essentially eliminated because of our failure to secure demographics. Demographics is one of the first things of game theory, one of the first things we realize. Strong demographics means you have the potential to control the future, but you got to organize your people for some sort of purpose. African Americans have not engaged in that. African American leadership has failed us in that aspect. Can can I have your permission that I could tell people where they can get the book,
0: sure,
1: Game Theory for Master Level Setting?
0: Go ahead.
1: They can go to the Conscious Rasta Press. I'll spell it for you. Conscious Rasta, Rasta, Press, PRESS.com. You will find a folder there, Game Theory. You can look in it. You can get the book. But also, I teach a class on Game Theory every Friday at 6:30 p.m. on the East Coast, 3:30 p.m. on the West Coast. I'm looking forward to this week's class because I will look forward to seeing a lot of your listeners, regular listeners, joining us and bringing the brilliance that you have shared so much with our global family.
0: 27 at the top. Brother Keaty, you mentioned a moment ago about being a permanent underclass. This is something that Dr. Claude Anderson has taught us, and he tells us the way we can get out of being a permanent underclass in his book, Powernomics. Does your book address that as well? How do we get up from being at the bottom of the geopolitical rug?
1: Mm-hmm. Yes, the book does address it in an economic sense. We've got to break the game. There's a chapter called Breaking the Game, and it's very, very serious. Let me see if I can introduce that. Breaking the Game, real quickly. I talk about Wakanda. This is another very important point, but Breaking the Game. Essentially, what we have to do is we understand now the rules of game theory. We understand it exists. Our point is to get in because every master plan for dominance on the planet has its points of leverage where we can insert our lever and essentially break the game. So we're bound and duty and bound in the words I'm saying, we're bound to attempt to break the game to the very best of our abilities. Now I'm looking for actually the chapter called Breaking the Game. And if I can't find it real quickly, we're going to go forward with.
0: Right, and you can come back to it because we got some folks want to talk to you. So you can, while you're doing that, I will bring up Brother Gregory's online too, calling from South Carolina at 28 minutes after the top of the hour. Grand Rising, Brother Gregory, you're on with Brother Keaty.
2: Yes, Grand Rising, Brother Carl. Grand Rising, Brother Keaty. Appreciate your discussion on game theory. And one of the common phrases that we use when we talk about a game is that the game should have what's called a level playing field. And I wanted to ask you a question on the topic of what I call the new COINTELPRO, specifically secret warrantless surveillance. And as far as the level playing field, you would think that both sides in the game have an equal standing. But what we're seeing in reality under this, what I call the new COINTELPRO, or this secret warrantless surveillance pervasive program in the USA, that there's not equal standing. One side, the white society, has a massive advantage. They have access to those systems. The other side, black society, we're at a massive disadvantage. We don't have access to those systems. And I think one of the perfect examples is a movie. I think I know Brother Carl is familiar with it. Concerns Chairman Fred Hampton Jr. And the movie is Judas and the Black Messiah. And we see in that movie an example of a brother, Chairman Fred Hampton, with his organization, just trying to create social programs to help the community. But he had a limited budget. But if you look at that game, on the other side was J. Edgar Hoover and the FBI, a national COINTELPRO program with an unlimited budget. So the game was set up already in an unfair status. And another movie, bringing it up to the current time, is United States of Secrets. Have you, by any chance, seen that movie, Brother Keaty?
1: No, I haven't seen the movie.
2: Okay, I would strongly recommend it. Yes, sir. Mm-hmm. And it covers Edward Snowden and his discovery and revelation of a massive secret warrantless surveillance system being used in the United States from the time that the movie was made up until the present day. And my main question to you is, how is the game in the USA affected by the fact that this secret warrantless surveillance system is in effect? And on one side, black society, we do not have a secret warrantless surveillance system that monitors the white community. But on the other side, the white society, they do have a secret warrantless surveillance system that is able to monitor the communications of the black community. So I just wanted to ask you, how does secret warrantless surveillance affect the game in the USA, specifically in terms of law enforcement and in terms of the legal system at the local, state, and federal level? That we do not have access to this system, but they do.
1: Very, very good question. I appreciate the way you think, because you are thinking in game theory strategies, and that's a beautiful thing. For one, we can dismiss right off the bat any idea that there will be a fair competition in the United States. They believe in asymmetrical manifestation of power. When we're talking about asymmetrical warfare or competition, we can look at the example of the two powerful nations, United States and Israel, launched an attack on Iran. Iran ultimately could not defend itself against the missiles and bombs coming from the United States until they moved into what's called asymmetrical warfare. So they chose an area that they could have maximum impact in, and then dominate and control that area to where the whole world economy was shut down because of Iran's domination over the Straits of Hormuz. We need to start thinking in terms of asymmetrical competition. I dare not say the word warfare because I don't want to trigger too ill a response, but essentially all competitions in the world are really about warfare. So I think we're addressing if you could reword the question just one more time and make it brief.
0: He hung up.
1: Okay. What was this question again?
0: I draw a blank. I forgot. I'll be honest.
1: Yeah. I'm sorry. My response had moved it out of my head. But there's much that we can do. We got to go to unity, unity, unity, the Ubuntu equilibrium. I contend it is the solution. When we're looking at massive solutions coming from the proponents of game theory, they have simple explanations, simple language for it. They'll many times name it after a Nobel Prize winning economist or mathematician. This is the Schelling point and Nash equilibrium, and these other points, the prisoner's dilemma, another famous game theory example. We find ourselves quite often in the prisoner's dilemma when we're defecting, we see our people defecting from our group. They're now faced with the choice of you cooperate with the other side, we'll reward you, and et cetera. But unfortunately, you have to put your own people down in order to be on our side.
0: Right. Let me join here for a second. It's 26 away from the top there, Brother Keaty, because your book, Game Theory for Masters Level Study, Mastering Moves, Outsmarting Opponents, and Winning the Future. But the reality is that many of our people, they're inactive. They're not really conscious. They're making moves. They're happy, as Dr. Wilson would say. They're just looking for a better spot in the system of race and white supremacy. They're not trying to end racism and white supremacy. They're not trying to move. They're content with what they are. How are you going to get those folks engaged? Or do you need them to make this plan move? Because they don't believe in the master plan. They don't think that anything's going to happen. And they're content. That group, what are you going to do to that group to get them excited?
1: It is their children that we need to impact and influence. We can take responsibility for setting up an education system that covers all of the people of our community. But I don't think we're going to make a whole lot of headway with the baby boomers generation and even Generation X. The momentum has been too deeply engaged. I mean, we're literally giving up our future in sacrificing our fertility now. And that's been going on since 1960. They have been gaming against our fertility since, you know about Gunnar Myrdal's 1944 book, An American Dilemma, The Negro Problem and Modern Democracy. Well, that game theory strategy has been going for over 70 years now. And now I say it is the children who will inherit the future, and we can start to invest much, much more of our resources into educating our children for the Ubuntu equilibrium, which will ultimately lift not just their generation up. Many of us baby boomers are dying off now, so we may have to accept the fact that we inherited the best our parents ever gave us, and then we lost it all in one generation. Now we have to recover. I think our superhuman efforts should be directed toward raising the children and the children of our children up to the highest level, and they can be the ones to recover it all. Now, the thing is that we always have the ace up our sleeve, and that we can just reclaim Africa, jump right into Africa's momentum, because quite simply, Africa has a much better chance of recovering this grand, glorious future than we have, the most sophisticated, educated people in the planet. No, we disqualified ourselves by aborting 23 plus million of our children. We disqualified ourselves from the future.
0: All right, hold that thought right there. We've got to step aside for our last break. It's 23 minutes away from the top of the hour. The title of the book is Game Theory for a Master's Level Study, Mastering Moves, Outsmarting Opponents, and Winning the Future. The author is with us this morning. His name is Akiti Awadu. This is his 66th book. Family, what do you think about the book? Reach out to us at 800-450-7876, and you can speak to Brother Akiti, and we'll take your calls next.

0: 1450 WOL, where information is power.
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10: Carl Nelson back again, family. And we trust you're enjoying another very positive day so far. Join us right here on Thursday morning when author and futuristic researcher Siddiqui Bakari returns to our classroom. Brother Siddiqui reports on the fast-moving changes in AI, artificial intelligence. Share if how close we are to transhumanism. That's the merging of man and machine. But before we hear from Siddiqui, we'll preview the 57th Annual International Convention of the Association of Black Psychologists, set for Morgan State University at the end of the month. And David Morrissey will also join us from Baltimore's National Black Unity News. He'll discuss this weekend's showing of the Black Baltimore documentary. 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

0: and Grand Rising family. Thanks for staying with us on this Wednesday morning with our guest, Brother Kitty. Brother Kitty is a multi-talented researcher. He's a musician. He's a chef. He's an author, a broadcaster. He does it all. And his latest book is written 66 books. His latest book is Game Theory for a Master's Level Study, Mastering Moves, Outsmarting Opponents, and Winning the Future. Brother Kitty, the book serves as a sort of a call to action for leaders to master this, what you call strategic infrastructure, to sort of to reclaim agency and engineer more cooperative future for us. Speaking on the fact of leaders, where are we with that? Do we need more leaders, or should we be individuals? Should all of us be leaders? Because it seems to be a vacuum when it comes to the leadership area.
1: That's a great question, Brother Carl. It's one that we need to take seriously. First of all, may I have your permission that I could share my text number in case anybody wants to call me and participate? The text number, write this down, please, 702-580-0662. 702-580-0662. Do not call, do not text me during the show. Do not call the number. You text me and I'll call you right back. When we're talking about leadership, Carl, every group needs leaders, including our group of African Americans. The problem is that we are so scattered as a people. We don't even have a singular identity. You have descendants of slaves, ADOS. You have fundamental Black Americans. Those two groups, according to my research, are working fundamentally against our own unity and against our fundamental group. So we have these splinter identities that people can fit into. We have Black Republicans. They're not, for the most part, working for our people. We have people who are radicals that are not necessarily working for the best group self-interest. I personally think that a unification movement can be socially engineered. And we have formulas for social engineering that have proven themselves to work over time that are included in this book, as well as in my earlier book called Kuchichagulia Villages, A Practical Plan for Self-Determination. So social engineering can give us a sense of rock-solid identity, but then again, we do not have the mechanisms of putting leadership into place. So we need to develop those mechanisms, think tanks, research institutions, institutions like WOL. WOL is a great contribution for putting true, genuine Black leadership into position.
0: But do we need that the conventional leader that we've done, the Marcus, the Martin, the Malcolms, even the Jessies, do we need a charismatic leader like that to take the baton with those who started the race and take us over? Do we need that person? Because it seems like we're addicted to finding somebody like that. That's when we make moves.
1: Yeah, we suffer from being socially engineered into that position. The idea of a singularistic, charismatic leader leading us all. Gunnar Myrdal addressed this in his 1944 book, An American Dilemma, The Negro Problem in Modern Democracy. And when he talked about the singularistic, charismatic leader, he said that when it comes to leadership in the world, especially among the progressive nations, this idea of a singularistic, charismatic leader was an oddity that particularly affected America. But when he said, when it comes to examining the Negro in America, they are, in this case, exaggerated Americans. And so we have this desire to put this singularistic, charismatic individual into place. It's been socially engineered into our people. And I personally agree with you. We should start to think beyond that. Why don't we use intelligence, books, authors, writers, academies, think tanks, all these mechanisms that other groups use to determine their leadership? We're still reacting to what? Project 2500 or 2025? We're still reacting to that. That was a consequence of a think tank. That was not a singularistic, charismatic individual. They may have co-opted Donald Trump to engage many of their policies, but that was a think tank that came up with those policies.
0: 12 away from the top here with Brother Kitty. Brother Kitty's book is called Game Theory for Masters Level Study, Mastering Moves, Outsmarting Opponents, and Winning the Future. Brother Kitty, what do you want us to come away with after reading this book?
1: A strategic plan. Strategies. A strategic plan to control African resources, to develop African educational institutions, to implement the Ubuntu equilibrium, which I contend is our strongest asset, as we can manifest and socially engineer a collective of 1.8 billion or as many of those 1.8 billion Africans on this planet as we possibly can, then we will wield power. We will also, there are certain steps to sovereign development relative to our wealth. If we want to be the richest people in the world, richest group of people in America, we cannot do it without controlling the natural resources from our African continent. As I mentioned earlier, 70% of the cobalt needed to engage the renewable energy future is found in the Democratic Republic of the Congo. We can also see 90% of the platinum mineral groups are found in southern Africa, Zimbabwe, and South Africa. And we can see 48% of the manganese. We can see lithium, these other critical minerals for the 21st century renewable energy economy are all found in Africa. The first thing we can do in this country is take a mere 5% of our gross domestic product and incorporate that into a fund for African smelting. Right now, we're looking at the cobalt, and African cobalt is produced and exported at $600 per ton per raw cobalt. If we can turn that into smelting the cobalt on the African continent, that $600 a ton turns into $15,000 a ton. But as we can manufacture a renewable energy product out of that, it now turns into $150,000 a ton. We can see by merely converting from exporters of raw materials to developing, smelting, and then developing products made from those materials, we have increased our productivity 250-fold just using cobalt as one example.
0: All right. 800-450-7876. Brother Kitty Florence is calling us from Randallstown in Maryland on line two. Grand Rising, Florence, you're on with Brother Kitty.
2: Grand Rising. I just tuned in late, so I wanted to get his email address or whatever number he gave out and his name, please, and also to ask him the question as to it seems like America or not so much Europe. Well, yes, seems like they're trying to go back into Africa now and recolonize the people because of the resources. And I just wanted to know I've been reading how the Africans have been able to get themselves together or getting themselves together. But what can we do as Americans? Because I didn't hear your whole program. I'm sorry. So to connect, and I know you just said you connecting, but how can we do more?
0: All right, Florence, I thank you for your call. And make sure you get a copy of the podcast in. It'll probably be up later today. So, Brother Kitty, you want to respond to Florence's questions?
1: Yeah, it's a very, very good question. Thank you very much, Florence, for that critical question. The Americas lining up. They're lining up along with China, European Union, Russia, Japan, South Korea, Malaysia, Singapore. They're all lining up for a piece of that magnificent African cake. They're recolonizing Africa as we speak. And even it's not just nation states. We're talking about Bill Gates is developing African resources. Bill Gates' resources, his personal wealth, allows him to function almost as a state. And these various states are competing for our African heart, our soul. We have not been gone away from Africa for so long that we have lost our fundamental identity, because to do so would be essentially to commit race suicide. So we're going to reclaim what we deem is rightfully ours, but we're going to be coming home not just as new colonizers. We're coming home as development partners. I'm very proud of the fact that I do send a substantial amount of my income to Africa. I can only support a family or two, but we're doing the best we can, and we're working for Africa. So we're going to do even better. What can we do? Develop our contacts. We have all of these African students on college campuses in America, but we don't have any contact, any control over their destiny, their fate. So they come to America, and they interface with Yoruba-based resources in contradiction to us as being their own family right here. So there's much that we can do. I hope you do get my text number. That is 702-580-0662. I'll be calling people back after the program is over. Thank you, Carl, for this generous program. It's a pleasure to be able to share with your listeners.
0: All right. And thank you, Brother Kitty. Thank you for sharing your thoughts with us this morning.
1: We're doing the best we can to do the best we can. My name is Awadu, A-W-A-D-U, and you can find the book. Just use your AI search engine. Look for Game Theory with the name Awadu, and I'll be happy to service what you need.
0: All right. Thank you, Brother Kitty. Thank you for sharing your thoughts with us this morning. All right, family.
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0: All right, and speaking about Miss Hughes, she's going to be honored today, family. She's going to get the keys, or the key, to Washington, D.C. from Mayor Miriam Bowser. That's going to take place at Sycamore and Oak in Southeast D.C. It starts at 6:30. You got some time on your hands. You want to come over and say hi and say hi and thank Miss Hughes for allowing us to have these conversations on the radio. Anyway, that's going to take place again at 6:30 this evening at Sycamore and Oak. Kevin, thanks for keeping us on time, but that's it for the day, family. Class is dismissed. Stay strong. Stay positive. Please, please stay healthy. We'll see you tomorrow morning, 6 o'clock, right here in Baltimore on 1010 WOLB and also in the DMV on 1450 WOL.

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7: 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Northbound side of 395, dealing with dramatic delays from well before the Pentagon all the way up towards the 3rd Street Tunnel. Outbound, just as slow. Be patient there. New York Avenue still dealing with that crash near South Dakota Avenue. Right side blocked, causing delays back onto 50 as far back as the Beltway. So far, inner loop of the Beltway dealing with a crash near 210. Left side of the roadway blocked off. GW Parkway is slow both ways between Spout Run and the Key Bridge. 395 northbound looks like a work crew blocking the left lane near King Street. That's causing plenty of delays. Finally, eastbound side of 66 got a crash near the Prince William Parkway. Right side of the roadway blocked off with plenty of delays back towards Sudley Road. Car accident, hurt at work, Uber or a Lyft accident, call Attorney Big Al, 1-800-HURT-1.

0: Informational speaker, an amazing coach, and an author who's dedicated to helping people uncover their true selves. Please join me in welcoming my guy, Mr. Rocky Garza. Rocky, how you doing today, brother?
1: Man, I'm doing wonderful, Mick. Thank you so much for having me on the show.
0: Rocky, man, been a huge fan of yours. Wanted to tell you personally, thank you for being the human being that you are. You do so much good for corporations. You do so much good in your community. That you're an example, and I'll just be honest, man, like I like following your lead on the example that you set. So I just wanted to personally tell you, thank you, bro.
1: Thank you. Thank you. I really appreciate that, Mick. I think it's something I am learning and I probably will the rest of my life. Two things. Number one is to say thank you. I tend to not want to say thank you, not because I don't appreciate it, because well, that means that I might acknowledge that it's true. And I think oftentimes in our lives, our hesitation to accept a compliment isn't because we don't believe it. It's because of we're the unknown that comes from what if we do. And I think the second part of that is, you know, it's been a work in progress, just like you. It's taken decades to try to really hone in on what is that. And I'm just now, probably now more than ever, which I hope I get to say this for the rest of my life. Now feel like I'm really dialing into what it is I can bring to the world that I can do that allows me to stay in my lane, to trust my gut, to do those things while simultaneously creating environments for other people to do the exact same thing, and recognizing that the overlap of the Venn diagram is so small, if we'll stay in our lane, that we can create a picture collectively that we could never just do by ourselves.
0: One of the things that I appreciate about you is something that you said and alluded to that I'm going to ask you to elaborate on. What I heard you say essentially is success doesn't happen overnight. And the reason, and I'm just going to say it, these are the words of Mick and Mick only, so don't yell at Rocky for saying this, but the reason that most people don't get the success that they're supposed to get is because at some point they stop along the way. What Rocky has done, he never quits. Doesn't matter the highest of highs or the lowest of lows, you never quit, because that great win that you just had yesterday. And I don't know about you, Rocky, but I'm not in a spot where I can just like let last week's success be the end, because my legacy, not financially, my legacy depends on the work that I'm going to continue to do. And so I'd love for you to elaborate on that. Just success doesn't happen overnight, bro.
1: No. Well, and I think not only does success not happen overnight, but success is not a destination. Like, I think that's why most individuals stop, or even you and I occasionally have the moment we think we should stop, or we think we might stop. Why? Well, because we are obsessed. And I say we, like collective human beings, in my experience, we are obsessed with the idea of arrival, that we think if we could get there, and if I can get there faster than you, then I could stop quicker than you, which means I could have more time to do what I want, because I don't do what I want now. Therefore, if I could get to the place I could do what I want, then I would finally have arrived. And so we call that success. And I think there's a moment where if we allow ourselves to note that, to your point, the only thing that I can guarantee that happens tomorrow within my capacity of human understanding is the sun's going to go down tonight, and it's probably going to come up tomorrow. And when we go to wake up tomorrow, everything you did today will either have been a block added to the home you are building, or it will have been a hammer to the block previously that will be gone. The reality of both what is possible and what is true is today. That's what present is. Present is all the possibilities of what could be and what is actually occurring. So I think if we can remove the idea of success from being singular, if we can remove it from destination, if we can remove it from the idea of this mountaintop, and if I could just get to that mountain, then the view there will be so great that will, you know, will be so great after that view and your Cliff Bar and your sandwich and the photo you take and the Instagram you did, you're going to walk down the mountain, my guy. You're going to go back to the valley, and life is lived in the valley. But the valley's not sexy. The day-to-day is not sexy.
0: Ladies and gentlemen, you're going to get a glimpse into the conversations that Rocky has, the methodologies that he teaches, the principles that he provides for those that are around him. Rocky, where did this start?
1: Love, let me be very clear when it started. Love my mom, love my dad, love my grandparents, love my family, aunts, uncles, cousins, everybody who was a part of the process. And, okay, A-N-D, it's a very powerful word. And you can live a life where you have all of your material needs and recognize that there are many things in life that are missing. My parents got divorced when I was young, right before I turned two. Never lived with my dad growing up. Love my dad. Have the best relationship my dad today I've ever had. My mom's been married and divorced quite a few times, four or five times. So I went to 13 schools before I graduated high school. Most of those pre-seventh grade, because I moved in with my grandparents in seventh grade, and I actually went to the same junior high and the same high school. So all those schools are happening pre-seventh grade. You know, I didn't realize the term first day of school didn't mean first day at a school until seventh grade. I didn't realize it was a time of year. I thought it was a phrase that we use because this is

0: our first day at this school, which I was always confused why that seemed to happen for everybody else only once, and it seemed to happen for me two or three times, right? And so I say all that again. This is not sad, not a sob story, not, oh, woe is me. Like, I'm 41, been to a lot of therapy, have a lot of coaches. Like, I'm feeling okay today. And we're going to come back to that again. And, you know, where I sit today is both a result of every day stacked up over the last 41 years. And, you know, I think we all have a decision daily with work, with practice, not in isolation. We have a decision to say, will I make my past pain a mechanism to protect myself from people, or I use my past pain as a mechanism to propel myself in the direction of my purpose? And I think it's a question we have to ask. That's a question I have to ask myself daily, today, daily. Been married 16 years, got a 9-year-old, got a 6-year-old, good friends, a great community, spent a lot of time, effort, and energy building friendships. And I have to ask myself daily, the guy that gets on Instagram every day and says, you got this, let's go, let's do it. I have to ask myself daily, Rocky, why did you not express to your feelings to your wife? Is it because you are trying to protect yourself because you're afraid if you're honest, she will leave like everyone else? Or are you going to express how you feel because you want to propel yourself in the direction of your purpose, which is to build a committed relationship with someone unlike anything you have ever physically witnessed in your own life? But that's a decision I have to make. That's a question I have to ask myself. No one else is responsible for that other than me. And so I think we look back, I look back on my life and go, why was it always so much easier to find value, worth, and fulfillment from strangers than it was from the people that I love most? Is that a problem with them? Or is that a result of my inactivity and my inability to allow myself to be present and fully show up without having the fear that they were going to run away? And I think all of those are parts and pieces of the questions we sort of have to ask ourselves, at least me regularly, maybe for somebody else, you only have to do it quarterly. I tend to have to do it daily to go, what are those things? And so as I look back over my life, I, you know, graduated high school. I was going to go play football. And then I realized, like, right before I graduated, like, I don't even like football. I'm about to go do this for 4 more years. This is a terrible idea. And so then through a slew of events, and I'm going to junior college for a couple of years, and then I transferred to Texas A&M. I graduated from there. I went to a place out in East Texas called Sky Ranch. It's a summer camp for kids. And I worked there for 4 years. I came back to Dallas. I joined a pastoral staff at a church for about 4 years and did that. So I was in full-time ministry for about 8 years right out of college. Got offered a teaching pastor job in 2010. Big church, a few thousand people, said, hey, 26, one tattoo, faux hawk. You think you're God's gift to people? Why don't you teach 25 weekends a year? And I said, why don't we not do that? Because that sounds like a bad idea. And so I said, no. They said, what do you want to do? And I said, you know, of course, I want to be a wedding photographer. And that was more like, it was a hobby my wife and I had. She had just quit her job. We were just got married, had an apartment, no debt, no kids, one dog. Let's start a business. Why not? This is pre-Instagram. This is pre-Pinterest, pre-personal branding. Like, we got so lucky. So we rode that wave, sort of our entrance into entrepreneurship. And then I started this business about 11 years ago. We found out we were pregnant with our son. And, you know, my wife said, if you could do anything for the rest of your life, what would you want to do? I would love to be a people expert. If I could marry my life experience, which is like the reality of what was, with 8 years of ministry, which is the reality of the deeply caring for the human being, for people. And at this point now, marry that with 15 or so years of entrepreneurship, or we'll call that business or commerce, right? If you could marry history and your past, and you could marry that with a deep care and desire for a human, with the capacity to take that into the market to say, what then shall we do? If I could marry all those things together, if I could be an expert at anything, I'd want to be a people expert. How could I do that? And so a little over a decade ago, started coaching individuals and saying, hey, I had this business. Do you want one? They're like, oh, I'd love to have that. And I was like, hey, I'll show you how. And inside, I'm like, how are we going to show them how? No, it's never going to work. And, you know, you fast forward a decade and you go, I get methodologies and identity mapping, the confidence method, and the influence appraisal, and all these sort of ways. And I think for me, what has helped me in all of that make is for me to say daily with my clients, and every time I get on stage, I start every keynote the same. If you leave today knowing more about me than you know about you, then I failed you. I'm not going home with you. You're going home with you. So buckle in, do the work, show up for yourself. I guarantee you can leave here with something that might actually change your life. Let's get going.
1: Rocky, I love that, bro. And I want to unplug, no pun intended, a few things there. So, you know, the moving, the first day of school. Wow. Like that's so wild. And to hear it from that perspective, because we all had Rockies growing up. Right. Like, we always had the kid that was here for the first part of the year and then not there the next part of the year. Maybe 3 years later, they're back for a little bit and then they're not there again. Did that make you sheltered? Did that make you, not that you didn't trust people, but it was more of, I don't need to get close because this is temporary. Right. Like, was that a rocky feeling?
0: Yeah. I realized about the age of 30 that I was very good at disclosure and very bad at vulnerability. I was very good at giving you what you thought was vulnerability, but for Rocky, it was simply disclosure. I could recount my story for the first probably 5 or 6, 7 years as a keynote speaker. No matter what keynote I gave, every keynote started the same. So I was born in 1983. I was born in Kansas. I only lived there for about a week. Came back to Dallas and I would recount my history because I felt like if I couldn't recount everything that occurred, I didn't have the credibility to be on a stage for you to hear what I had to say because I didn't think I had the credibility or expertise in my credentials and or my resume, right? I always joke I'm the only corporate keynote speaker that's never had a resume. Why? Well, because that wasn't my life. My resume is not the certifications I have. Not knocking a certification. They're wonderful. Your boy didn't have any. Why? Because I didn't know that was a thing for me to do at the time when I should have or could have done it because I was in survival mode. I was in disclosure mode. I was in tell the same thing you need to tell to make them go, man, that guy is open, while making sure you don't tell them anything because they will use it and they will get you. And so I think as the kid that moved around a bunch, a kid going to school, like vulnerability now is my number one personal value. It's one of the values in our organization, our business, not because Rocky's an expert at it. Because if I don't do that, I know what life will become. Because if I'm not committed to saying I create the opportunity to see and be seen by others, I will make sure you don't see me and I will absolutely see you. And I've lived that life before. And it was lonely and it was isolating. And as much as people in my life loved me and cared for me, it wasn't until I got married and had my own children that I was at the same house for Christmas more than 1 year in a row. There was no such thing as tradition. There was no such thing as a space where you belonged. You just went where you were allowed.
1: One of the things I probably appreciate the most is the last thing that you were talking about in the first part of the story, which is, again, I'm going to interpret this. You went from vision to action to business. So you just said, I'm going to go do it, right? Like you and your wife, hey, I'm going to go start this business. You could have easily college degree, go work for someone, right? Go build up the skill. But the mentality that Rocky Garza has is, hey, I am the opportunity. So let's talk about that. How do you take vision and then put it into action?
0: Yeah, great question. Number one, and some of you are not going to like this answer. You start by recognizing that you're probably not the person that has the vision. So let's throw out a number, right? In your area, there's 100 businesses. Let's say every one of those businesses, at minimum, which we know is crazy, has 100 employees, right? So that's 10,000 people that are employed within 100 businesses. So out of 10,000, 100 of those are asked to be the visionary. You may not be the visionary. So the reason that you are stuck in inactivity is because you are attempting to be something that you were never made and designed to be because you think it will be sexier for you to be the person that has the vision. But out of 100 companies, and there's 100 employees, 99 of those are executors, integrators is what their job is. And for whatever reason, there is a singular, maybe two if we're getting wild, people who have a vision and their job is to empower and equip people to take said vision and then go execute it because they don't know how. Now, the difference between you and I in those instances is that we chose the path of most resistance, which was let's be visionaries and then figure out how in the world we're going to make it happen until we can make enough money to pay somebody else to actually do it for us because we realize we don't know what we're doing. And so that's just a part of what we would call entrepreneurship, right? Now, we chose the path of most resistance. So for most leaders, it's identifying, why don't I back up a second? What is the path for you of least resistance? It is to let go of the mentality that you think you are supposed to carry a vision and discover how can you use your unique gifts and skills to execute the vision. Even inside your own organization, my job today is to take the vision we have to best highest use of Rocky's time and everything else somebody else should be doing. Not because I'm selfish, not because I'm arrogant, not because, oh, I think I'm somebody that I don't have to. You don't want me to be in charge of the schedule. You don't want me to plan the curriculum. You don't want me to create the most dynamic booklet we're going to need to really get you. You wouldn't get one. We wouldn't have a booklet. That's a bad use of my time because I'm not good at it. So I think for leaders to take a step back, number one, you don't own the vision. Now, if you're listening, you're a business owner and you do own the vision, you should ask yourself this question. Am I actually a visionary or do I just have a good idea? Two very different things. I know a lot of integrators who have great ideas, but they're not visionaries. An idea is something that we haven't done yet that's going to solve a problem. A vision is something that most people can't see that changes a generation. Which of those spaces do we want to be in? Not good or bad, not right or wrong. One is not better, one is not worse. What does it make you more valuable? One doesn't make you. Don't put yourself on a chart comparing yourself apples to fish. It doesn't work.
1: Those that aren't going where they need to go, it's because you have a title. And that title usually is CEO, founder, president, insert the highest level for your company. You're not the visionary, and you don't allow others to be that. The head of a certain department with a very nice title is not a visionary. But because of the title, they feel like that's their responsibility. But because you won't let that go, and you feel like if it's not your idea, I love that you broke down the difference between idea and vision. Because it's not your idea, you're never going to let said employee or said vision happen. The biggest reason that most companies don't grow is because of that. You hold the title, but then you also hold all the cards and you won't play the hand.
0: I want you to imagine if you're a leader currently and ask yourself if visionary and integrator rubs the wrong chord with you and you're thinking, don't tell me what I am, what I'm not. Let's give it an analogy sense because we all like a good analogy. CEO has a vision. Let's say they in fact are the visionary. Wonderful. CEO gets together with all their SLT, ELT, vice presidents, whatever your company calls it. And he casts the vision. Here's what I'm thinking. Here's what we're doing. Now, in that environment, that visionary is tasking all of you in that room to become architects. Go to your unique departments. Go to your areas and draw, create, show them the plan. I'm talking CAD renderings, electrical, plumbing, where it goes, how it stays up, what's the foundational aspect. You've been given the vision, but your job in operations and sales and management and HR and people in training and development, your job is to go architect now the drawing for your people to execute on so that they can then go and say, let me get the plugs. Let me get the wire. Let me go find the electricians. But here's where it breaks down. You walk away from that meeting and you say, I'm now going to go to my team and I'm going to go be the designer. And I'm going to see if they can become the architect. Yet we've created a system of accountability, whether you're in Rockefeller Habits, you're in EOS, you're in pick whatever it is, the systematic way that you're going and you're approaching your business. Many of us, number one, aren't the visionary to begin with, and we're trying to cast vision and doesn't work. Let's assume that you are. I'm going to ask you to go ask your key leaders, the top 5, 6, 7 people in your circle. Are they leaving your office and trying to go be the designer next? Or are they leaving your office to go do their job, which is to go be the architect? I guarantee you, if you will skip that layer and go to your senior director level and ask them if their leaders are coming to them with plans or with thoughts, 90% of the time, if you have a problematic organization and you're not growing the way you think, it's because your leaders leave the meeting with you. They go into a meeting and they take your plan, your dreams, they turn it into their own dreams in their own way. They're not actually building plans. So your directors have no idea what to do. And the lack of communication, the lack of lateral leadership, and so on. So I could not agree with you more that we want to hold the cards because we think it's going to make us important. When we have to ask ourselves, are we willing to play the hand? Because ultimately we're trying to win the game.
1: How important is creating a winning culture for an organization? Again, these are the words of Mick and Mick only. I see so many times where it's on to the next project, on to the next task, on to the next problem. And as entrepreneurs, we get in that grind because that's who we are. But remember, everyone on your team isn't an entrepreneur. That's why they work with you, right? So I learned early on to celebrate wins for my team. Even if I'm not a person, like honestly, I don't need to celebrate a win. Like my thing is, if I'm in the game, I'm supposed to win. However, the game isn't about me. The win is never about me. And so if I didn't celebrate that and create winning cultures and create even small situations where people can get the confidence to win, right? Like I personally think that's problem number two with most businesses. Again, I don't care the size. I can go to another Fortune 5 company where the mentality is on to the next one. But the companies that celebrate small success usually have a much better culture.
0: Yeah, totally. Let's go back to our phrase earlier. Culture is not what you pontificate. It's what you tolerate. That's Rocky's fancy word because I like rhyming. Culture is not what you say it is. It's what behavior do you allow. Now, I think in order for us to sort of go to that place, let's redefine the definition of tolerance, meaning what do we tolerate? Because I think oftentimes we default to tolerance is the lowest, least common denominator. What will I tolerate? That's the least amount of effort. Well, as long as you I've never been inside a thriving organization. And I'm not talking about just top line revenue. I'm saying thriving culturally, community driven, giving back. People want to be there. A low attrition, high retention. Pick a category that we want to say we measure a company's success. I've never been to one that was doing that, where what they tolerated was the bare minimum. What they tolerated was excellence. Is celebration tolerated, or is celebration the level of tolerance by which we expect? See, I think we even take the same word and it's the way we use it to go, we don't tolerate that, or we only tolerate. Oh, wait, all of a sudden, one just became terrible and negative and the other one just became empowering. Hey, just so you know, we're an organization that we absolutely tolerate celebration. We tolerate excellence. We tolerate meeting our metrics. We tolerate daily behavior, daily activity. We only tolerate you being on time. That's what we do here. We expect you to join us in that because this is not just who we say we are. You should be able to tell by the actions of people in our organization. This is exactly what we do. And so I think so often times, to your point, we go to places and we go on to the next one. Let's get to the next thing. All right, we crushed that project. What's the next project we have to do? And in all of that, I'm not wanting to slow us down at all. I love a good metric, a KPI. What gets measured gets accomplished. I mean, we've heard it a million times. You can go see 1,000 memes on it today. We understand that. And yeah. A-N-D, not but, get rid of that word. A-N-D is the third or fourth time I've spelled that word out for us today. If you're listening, yeah. I hope you caught on here. And do I check the box of tucking my kids in bed because they have to go to sleep? Or do I only tolerate the behavior in myself that is to lay in bed with my son, to tell him how proud I am, to remind him that his father loves him. And no matter what happens, dad is always going to be in your corner because that's the behavior for myself that I will tolerate nothing less. One of those says, good night, son, go to bed. One says, this is the level by which I operate because I will tolerate nothing less in my life. And I use an example about kids or family or wherever you are in your life because I find we so often, especially as coaches, especially as speakers who spend a lot of our time in the business space, we are so quick to use a business example that is forgotten. But if you can use a personal example, it will almost always translate into business. Because I can tell you what I think about most days, not business. What's the behavior you tolerate when you wake up? What's the behavior you tolerate when you go to bed?
1: Man, Rocky, could talk to you forever in a day, as you know. Last question I want to ask you, actually there's two, but the first one is the importance of self-awareness. You're one of the most self-aware people that I know. And I always tell people you can't be relatable with others if you're not self-aware. How important has that been for you? And more importantly, how important should it be for others?
0: I think it is paramount of importance to be self-aware because that allows us to, when we are aware of ourself, we will reflect others back on us and assume it's about us. That makes you relatable, right? Like we'll go forward and we'll do a little theory we have called the upside down. When I am self-aware, it means I'm aware of myself, meaning I can go into an environment with another human being and I can be exponentially more aware of you and what is unique and specific and distinct to you, not what is a reflection of my own fear. So when I know that I am confident in me, I can see you for you, no pun intended. I don't have my glasses on today, but I can see you through your glasses. Where we lack self-awareness though, we view everything through our glasses. And so every action was about me. Everything you said was about me. Every decision you made was about me. The issues you have is because you're unaware of yourself and you think it's their fault, right? And so self-awareness is not, I think currently it's not deemed, I don't deem it as valuable and important so that I can sit in a room and look in a mirror and go, yeah, that's me. I mean, that's a component of it. I want to be able to look in a mirror and recognize myself, yes. But I want to be able to get in front of you and look at you and recognize you. Not see it as a reflection of me. And I think that self-awareness really asks us to, let's make it really simple. Just ask yourself, you're listening, ask yourself this question. Do you spend more time at the window or do you spend more time in the mirror? And most of us spend more time looking out the window, trying to find the reflection of anything valuable and hope that it was us because we haven't been willing to get in front of the mirror to say actually what it is.
1: Love it. Love it, man. Last question for you. What is Rocky's because? What's that deeper purpose that's deeper than your why?
0: Yeah. I have, and probably will, up until this point, spent my life discovering who am I? Why does it matter? And is it of any importance? Am I unique? Has anybody decided that uniqueness was valuable? And can I do anything with that uniqueness? On repeat, again and again and again and again and again. Over the last 40 plus years or so, I have begun to realize the answer to that is yes. I am unique. Not better, not worse, not actually even on a scale related to any other human being. There is no one in the world like me. And, A-N-D. And I am equally valuable to every other person on earth. And they are as equally valuable to me. If I can utilize my life, my past, my history, my current day experiences, my future vision, the love of people in my life, if I can use that such that I can not only continue to discover that for myself, but lead people to the place to get in front of the mirror and see that they are unique, to remind them that it is good, not just true, that's confirmation, good affirmation, and allow them to take any step towards creating good in the world because of how they were made, designed, and created. That's a really, really good use of my time. And that starts with my kids. That starts with my wife. That starts with me. And if by chance I get to do that professionally, what an incredible life I've lived.
1: Ladies and gentlemen, he has been Rocky Garza. Rocky, brother, I appreciate you more than you know. Where can people follow, find you? What's new that Rocky has coming up or going out?
0: Yeah, absolutely. You can follow me on we're on all platforms, Instagram, Facebook, TikTok, LinkedIn, YouTube. It's just at Rocky Garza. Look for the bald guy with big eyebrows. There's not a lot of Rockies out there that look like me and Mick. So find us. We'll be out there in that space. And then if you're looking to just how you can get engaged in what we're doing outside of just a regular follow, you can go to rockygarza.com/confidence. 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And we go through that on a monthly basis, free of charge to you. And we'd love to have you at that with us. 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
1: We need to make that happen. So much so, Rocky, I'm going to go on and choose one that I'm actually going to attend. And maybe I'll invite a couple of people to come with me. So if you want to go with me to a Rocky Garza event, live and in person, with the man, the myth, the legend, Rocky Garza himself, message me, Rocky Garza, and I'm going to select two people and we're going. How about that?
0: Let's go. Man, I'd love that, man. I'd be honored. I'd be honored.
1: No, I'm going to be the honored one. Like, that's going to happen. That is totally going to happen. Rocky, appreciate you, man. I'm going to reach out in the morning and make sure your knees feel good. Your Achilles is still intact.
0: Thank you.
1: Because,
0: yeah,
1: you know, I did that same thing and I tore an Achilles and I was like, okay, I'm not 25 anymore.
0: That's right. That's right. Well, I'm just going to keep playing and remind myself that I'm also not 25. So your boy's not trying to do anything fancy. I'm going to go with the easy layup or the nice free throw shot outside of that. Hey, I'll get to the end of the court when I get there.
1: That's what you say. And then you're going to get challenged. You're going to feel good, right? You're like, oh, I got the juice. I know. Got it. And then
0: That's right. That's right. So yeah. So I'll just keep my mind. Hey, Rocky, you got no juice, my boy. You got no juice. Just be a human. Just do that instead.
1: Rocky, I love you, brother. It means
0: appreciate
1: the world
0: you,
1: to have you break.
0: Thank you so much. Thank you. Appreciate
1: it. For all the viewers and listeners, remember, your because is your superpower. Go unleash it.
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1: Ladies and gentlemen, welcome to another exciting episode of Mick Unplugged. And today we have a dynamic force in the sports industry. He's a former Marine and Army veteran. He's a current NFL agent and the founder of Forever Athlete Management. With a relentless drive and commitment to excellence, he represents top-tier athletes, guiding them to success on and off the field. Please welcome my guy, someone who's turned into one of my best friends in the world, the tenacious, the visionary, the dedicated, Mr. Damian Knight. Damian, how you doing, brother?
4: Man, I'm good. Thank you for having me on today.
1: Dude, I appreciate the human being that you are. Like, I've learned so much about you, like, obviously through social, following your path, but then just, you're just an overall great dude, man. And like, I just appreciate you for being the dude that you are. I want to start with your military background.
4: I wouldn't trade it for anything else, right? It taught me a lot of lessons. I joined super young. Like, I graduated high school at 16 years old, thought the military was my way out. You know, I had to get out of town. So joined the Marine Corps and early on got identified to be part of this like nuclear reaction team where, you know, I had to go through this big selection and everything was super, a lot of red tape to get into, like realistically, right? Made me grow up really quick, especially for a 17-year-old kid, you know, and then very quickly was put in charge of people and assets and seeing things that people only see in movies. And it was awesome. I feel like it made me mature a lot quicker than my peers. You know, I would go back home on leave and I'm 18 years old telling people to be careful and be responsible and this and that, and all they're thinking about is the party on Friday night or whatever. Right. So I made a lot of really good friends, lifelong connections there at my first duty station in South Georgia. And then I had a couple options of where to go after, and California popped up as one. And I was like, man, I've never been more west of like Mississippi at this point in my life. So I was like, let's do it, man. Jumped in, ended up getting stationed in 29 Palms, California. I always told people it's in the middle of nowhere, but in the middle of everything. You know, everything in life is what you make of it. And I was about 2 hours from Vegas, 2.5 hours from LA, 2.5 hours from San Diego. So if you wanted to do something, you were in the prime location. You know, one thing that I did early on was take in a lot of guidance and leadership from everyone. I just wanted to learn. I volunteered for literally everything, even the things that going back, I wish I wouldn't have volunteered for. I learned a lot and was able to develop myself as like kind of a servant leader. And that's something that I transition into this NFL space of like, how can I best lead these high level athletes that they don't always have it all together, right? So they need that mentorship and that guidance and that what's next planning. And that's what I feel the military was able to help me really transition into the space.
1: I appreciate that so much, man. Like I said, you know, I'm definitely thankful for the service that you put in, and more importantly, the servant leadership that you have, right? To not let it stop there. But I want to unpack something you just said, man. So you graduated at 16?
4: I had a mission. My mission was to get out of town, right? So I went to my guidance counselor my junior year of high school, and I was like, how do I get out of here? And they're like, well, if you want to, you could take night school, right? So I was going to school normal, like 9 to 4 o'clock every day, whatever it was. And then I would go work. I had a job. I was working at Zaxby's. I was working there from about 5 to 8 every day. And then I would leave there and go to the technical college in town and take school with adults that were trying to get their GEDs. I was taking like a couple extra English classes and math classes just to check the boxes. And I ended up graduating with like a 2.7 GPA, but I got out of there, man. It was a super busy senior year. You know, everybody has these stories of their senior year, how wild and crazy it was, man. I started grinding right away. I was trying to get out of town.
1: All right. So now let's fast forward to, you're now officially out of the military. What led you to the path of sports agency life?
4: There was like multiple things that kind of led me into this path. And, you know, I got out of the Marine Corps, didn't know what I wanted to do with my life, but I knew how to shoot guns, right? So I started working at these gun ranges and at gun stores, just trying to make it make sense. After about 4 or 5 months, I was like, man, I need to be back in the military in some capacity. So I joined the Florida Army National Guard to try to become a Green Beret, actually. I went through this thing called a Special Forces Readiness Evaluation, where I actually got selected through this process to be able to continue training. And then I started college kind of simultaneously, definitely bit off a little more than I could chew. It was great, man. I started playing rugby in college, doing all this stuff. I was in probably the best shape of my life, trying to do all these things at one time. And I remember I was working at a gun store. I ended up meeting an athlete who played for the Jacksonville Jaguars, who's now actually one of my best friends. And I just kind of seen how he was treated by agents along the way, and kind of like forgotten about here and there. And it reminded me of the military and all those times where I was forgotten about or kind of treated like a number when I knew, like, hey, man, I'm the guy. Like, why are you treating me like a number? You know? Yeah. And so I wanted to take that and apply it, you know, hey, how can I help these guys? You know, during COVID, I went and I was actually a contractor for the Department of State as a sniper. There was nothing else to do. The world was shut down. So let me go make some money. And I did that for a while. I actually got stuck in Afghanistan because flights quit happening. I was supposed to be there for 3 months, ended up being there for like 7.5, 8 months. Came back, met my wife. After that, man, she kind of convinced me to start my first business doing security consulting and teach people to shoot. And obviously it was easy. It was a lot of fun. I was able to do all the stuff I liked from the military, but leave all the stuff I hated behind. And ended up teaching like a handful of NFL players. It started becoming a trend. It wasn't just one NFL player who would complain about their agent. It was, you know, this guy and this guy, or maybe they wouldn't complain directly, but they'd be like, hey man, this guy's tripping, you know, like he's got to figure this out. And I'd be like, yeah, you know, just kind of take notes. I didn't really ask many questions. I was just taking notes. And finally asked one of my friends, like, hey, do you think I should do this? He's like, oh, 100%, man, you kill it. And I was like, all right, when you hear that from someone in the space, you just got to, you know, Jesus, take the wheel. You got to do it, man.
1: Yeah.
4: And so talked to my wife about that too. It was a really big decision. And she was like, yeah, you can do anything you put your mind to. She's a rock star, man. Like without her, who knows where I'd be. And I went back to school, got my master's degree, and, you know, went through the process to become an agent, which I did not do nearly enough research for.
1: Tell us about that process. What is that process like?
4: You have to have a master's degree or better, like a terminal degree. So like a lawyer, doctor, or something of that nature. And then you go through this application process, which opens up every January. And they make it sound like it's just a normal job application. You know, you pay your fee and that's it. But then you open it up and it's like 160 pages. And you're like, what am I getting myself into? I felt like I was back in the military about to try to go for a top secret security clearance. You know, you fill this thing out and it's asking you for references and everything you did. And a lot of jobs I've had, I've like let people know like, hey, I'm going to put you down as a reference. There was no way in my head I thought the NFL was going to reach out to every single reference I put down. And I started getting called from Marines that I hadn't talked to in 10 years that were like, hey, bro, why did the NFL just call me? And I was like, oh, no. So I started like backtracking, trying to get everybody up and let them know. Anyways, you do this application in January. It's due by February. And then they go like radio silent. You don't hear anything from them at all until about May. And then all of a sudden, they're like, hey, man, congratulations, you're eligible to take the test. And they send you, you have all these materials that are sent to you. And I remember looking at it through the same lens I did in the military, which is when I was given information, I would just memorize it.
1: Yeah.
4: But this was like 700 pages and I had 2 months and I was like, oh no, I can't memorize this. And I thought I was going to, I told my wife, I was like, I'm gonna sit right here every night when the kids go to bed, I'm gonna memorize a couple pages. And I opened it up and I closed it right back and I slid it aside. I was like, you know what? We have a seminar in a couple months. They'll teach me everything I need to know. I just trusted the process, man. And I really didn't open the book at all until I went to that 5-day seminar. And you go to the seminar and, you know, they're teaching you so much information. So basically you go to the seminar like 7 or 8 every morning until about 5 p.m. And then what I was doing from 5:30 p.m. until midnight was studying all the information they just taught us. And I did that for 5 days. On the 6th day, you take the test. I was hearing all these horror stories about people, because if you fail it the first time, you can take it again in a year. Fail it the second time, you have to come back in 5 years. I'm hearing horror stories. There was a lady in our class who's like, this is my 4th time taking the test. You know, and I'm no mathematician, but I'm over here crunching the numbers.
1: That's like a life journey right there.
4: Like,
1: right?
4: And I was like, what do you do for a living? She's like, I'm an attorney. And I was like, oh no. I was like, if an attorney can't pass this, and this is like a very law heavy book, I was like, this is a wrap. I remember I called my wife after the test, because the biggest thing people tell you is they time out. They lose track of time because the questions are too dense. You have basically 3 minutes a question. You know, when I did my average time at the end of this, I finished it in about 40 seconds a question. And I called my wife and I was like, hey, I finished. And she's like, oh no, how was it? And I was like, I definitely failed. Like, there's no way I finished that quickly and people are struggling with time unless I misinterpreted every single question. And I really think the thing that helped me the most is that I wasn't an attorney. So I didn't read too deeply into every single question. And like, I'm very good at, from my time in the military, they give you a mission and you have to sift through a lot of BS, you know, to find out what you actually have to do as a unit. So it's the same thing. I just went through and it may be a 1,000 word question that you're only looking for 8 words, you know? And so like, I'm pretty good at skimming that and finding what I needed. And you take this test in July and you don't even find out. Again, it goes silent until October. So I finally got the call in October that I passed and hit the ground running, man. Never looked back.
1: I love that, man. I love what you just said about, you know, you just answered the question. And that, to me, that correlates in life too, because a lot of times people, I think they feel like they need to give you more words than are actually needed, or they need to paint a picture that isn't there. But most of the time, we just want the answer, right? Like, I don't need Damien to talk to me for 20 minutes when he could have just said 5 words and I could have got to where I'm going, right? And I think that's where people miss, and especially leaders. Sometimes your team just needs the answer. Sometimes they just need the vision. Sometimes they just need to say, hey, we're going over here, so that they know, all right, we're going over there.
4: Correct.
1: So going back to that test really quick, like, what's for the common person, what's something on that test without like going through a question, but what's something that that as a sports agent, you have to know that most people don't think that you have to know or a rule that you have.
4: You know, like one thing that people probably don't associate with sports agents having to know is like the benefits, like health benefits that players get, right? So obviously you expect us to know money. You expect us to know contract values, that kind of thing, because that's negotiation. But what we also have to know is if a player gets hurt because of an injury, how do you guide them through that process, right? What does their medical recovery look like? It's not always as easy as the player is going to get help by the team. They could get released by the team and need 1, 2, 3 opinions, go on workman's comp. Now we have to navigate that state's workman's comp on top of the NFL's processes.
1: Talk to us about getting your first couple of clients. Like, I know you had some friends that asked for advice and this and that, but then when ink has to go to paper, it becomes a little bit different.
4: Right? 100%. Part of my initial thought process was like, hey, I know all these guys and they're coming up on contract years and they trust me. Like, we're boys. They're about to sign with me. This is going to be awesome. It's going to be a slam dunk. And that was just not the case. I become an agent. I'm texting all my friends like, hey, man, I made it. And they're like, cool. Like, are you going to work for a big agency? And I was like, well, you know, I reached out to a couple and I'm not going to name them, but like their morals and ethics just didn't align with mine. Right. Mm. So for that reason, I actually met someone else through the process of becoming an agent. We started our own agency together. Right. So I have a business partner in this whole thing, Jeffrey Poe. I was like, nah, man, I'm going to do my own thing. And almost every player would be like, oh, that's bold. And I'd be like, oh, what do you mean? They're like, well, how about I make a call and you can work with my agent? And I'm like, oh, man, like, what am I getting my hands into? You know, I'm like, no, man, I trust myself. I know the process. Like, I'm going to kill it. None of those players signed with me. But I will say that those players would check in on me through the process. They'd ask me, they'd you know, tell me about certain athletes that maybe aren't even in the NFL. They never made it, but it was their friends. So they could kind of connect me with them. But largely, man, connecting with these athletes, it's like online dating. You're sliding into the DMs. You watch. So, you know, The Office now is, you know, Saturday watching a football game. And then you see a player who looks flashy and fast and you look up his stats and then you turn around, and you read every report that's ever been written. And then you find him on Instagram and you go, hey, man, you looked really good on Saturday. You know, like, I love the way that you attacked the ball. Would you like to talk? You know, and it's like, it's really hit or miss. And obviously it's a little bit more in depth than that, but that's really what it feels like. You'll have players that, you know, they leave you on read and it kind of hurts your heart a little bit. You're like, man, I thought I put a lot into that message. And then you have players that'll immediately hit you back, or you have players that'll never, ever even open the message because they have so many followers, you get lost in the mix. You know, I got really fortunate. I guess it's a mixture of being fortunate and having a drive that a lot of other people don't. Last year, October came around and they're like, hey, this counts as one of your years, you know, being certified. You only have 3 years to sign somebody or you expire. And I'm like, oh, I'm getting somebody year one. That was my whole goal. I'm getting somebody. And so I went through and started looking at every team across America, hopefully like thinking that I could get someone in Florida. That we got someone at FAMU, luckily. But like outside of that, man, Florida's untouchable for me. I'm over here in Mississippi, Auburn, the Carolinas, you name it. You know, I was able to collectively as an agency, we signed over 10 people in year one. You know, we were able to get 9 people into the NFL in year one. Out of those people, of the ones that I directly was kind of like the lead agent on, 2 of them stuck in the NFL. So I had 2 players stick in the NFL year one. And the other ones, we all got 2 or 3 tryouts for. So it's not like they had one opportunity. We were able to provide them all the opportunity, which is really our job at the end of the day. You know, I can't play football for you. You know, unfortunately, I wish I could, man. If I could, I'd be in a different tax bracket because I'd be out there.
1: I love that. So which one of you came up with the name of the agency? So Forever Athlete Management.
4: That is a good question, man. We had a laundry list of about 100 names. And we hated every single one of them. And so instead of just like throwing them away, I started making logos. Like sometimes you have to see it. And nothing was sticking, man. Like nothing. And I was sitting on the couch one day, just got done playing with my daughter. I just had a beer. And I was sitting there and I was like, what am I doing here? Like, what is this agency about? And the biggest thing is I don't want a player to ever think like we're going to ditch them. Like, hey, you used to be a guy and now we're going to forget about you. Like, no, I want to help you through retirement. Even if you had 1 year in the NFL or 10 years in the NFL, I want to see you succeed afterwards too, right? And so I was sitting there and I was like, forever. And I just got stuck on the word forever. One of my boys hit me up. He texted me. He's like, hey, fam, what's up? And I was like, fam. I was like, hold on, forever. And I just sat there and finally I sent it to my partner and he was like, nah, man, that ain't it. And I was like, what do you mean? Like, this is crazy. Like, this is so good. And the next day he called me up. He's like, hey, man, I was thinking about that. Like, I actually think you're onto something. And so I made the logo up and, you know, put it on a website. And we were like, oh, man, this is it. this is, you know, because it just is who we are. Like, cool, it's cool branding, right? But also, like, we treat every player like you are family. And that's not just being corny. Like, I know about your mom, your dad, your sister.
1: I love that. And I actually was going to ask you, which is a great segue, because on the podcast, we talk about your because, right? That thing that's deeper than your why, like your true purpose. And so when I see FAM, right, Forever Athlete Management, I'm like, Damon's got a because somewhere around there, whether it is family, whether it is legacy, there's a because somewhere. So this is the right opportunity for me to ask, what's your because, brother?
4: I don't think I've ever heard it worded that way. And I love that, though. Like, what is the because? And again, like, because I don't want to see guys get left behind. I don't want to see guys get forgotten about. And you hear this statistic of your NFL players 3 years after the NFL are broke. And I realize that the NFL doesn't require us to make them have a financial advisor. That's kind of crazy to me. So I don't require you to. However, I highly, highly, highly recommend it. And we've already vetted a handful of them. So I make you vet them as well as part of the process. You want to join FAM, you're joining, and you have to, like, kind of abide by what we are going with, right? Our system. I just don't want any of these guys to call me 3 years after the NFL and go, man, you got a job because I'm broke. I need something, right? I don't want them to feel trapped.
1: So you told us a little bit about what it's like being an agent. Talk to the common folk like me about these contracts, right? Because we see these 5 year, I mean, now I'm going to outdate myself now. 5 year, $200 million probably isn't even surface level anymore for a lot of these folks. But you see these big numbers, and then we always hear, yeah, but you got to go back to the guarantee because that's what the real contract is. So talk to the common folk about what these contracts really are. What do you look for when you go to negotiate? And then from a player's perspective, what are some things that they should be looking for in these contracts too?
4: Yeah, so that's a good point, you know, when you talk about guarantees. And in reality, you know, talking to the common people, if you take someone who's been in real estate, right? When someone has been in real estate and they go to sell their house, or someone who hasn't been in real estate and they go to sell their house, what they're going to do is they're going to look at comps in the area. How much did my neighbor sell his house for? How much was my house sold for in the past? And what does the current market look like, right? It's kind of the same thing with players. Cool. So I got a wide receiver who has these stats and he played in these years. Let me look at every other receiver who is similar in height and weight and shape and play size and the years that they played and see how much that guy got, you know? Okay. So now we have our comparison amount. And a lot of people, they'll look at it as like, hey, the Jacksonville Jaguars, they were offering me $1 million, right? But no guarantee. You know, or we'll say like the LA Chargers, they were going to give me $2 million with $1 million guaranteed. At face value, you look at it as, all right, well, if I go there, it's double the amount. And the total amount of Jacksonville is guaranteed in LA, right? Which is great, you would think. But now, dial back a little bit, we have to look at the tax rate for those cities, right? And where are you playing your games? Because a lot of people don't understand, you don't just get taxed for the state you're in. You get taxed for every single city you play in. And so if I'm on a West Coast team, I'm probably playing a little more on the West Coast. And we know those tax rates are higher, right?
1: Versus the entertainment tax in California.
4: Right? Yeah, man. Yeah. And so a lot of the times when you look at those West Coast contracts, it will be a lot higher for that reason. And people are like, oh, he must just be a better player. It's like, no, in order to be there, he needed more money to survive. I would say that's kind of one thing to look at. But the guarantee is always the biggest thing. You could look at a contract and say, you know, you're getting a 3 year, $5 million contract, but four is guaranteed. That's awesome, you know, or you could get that same 3 years at the same location for $15 million, but none is guaranteed. You have to really ask yourself, what do I think I'm going to get, right? So if it's not guaranteed, there's probably incentives, right? Well, we'll keep it with wide receivers. Maybe he has to have X amount of touchdowns or X amount of first downs, or he has to, you know, have 1,000 yards receiving every year to get $1 million bonus, like whatever it is. And it's not just betting on yourself. A lot of players will be like, man, I'll bet on myself. I'm the best. It's great that you're willing to bet on yourselves, but you have to look at this whole thing as a business now, and they're bringing in other receivers with similar incentives, you know, and then the coaches know the incentives. So sometimes, you know, in certain situations, quarterbacks or whoever will try to help you with that incentive. There's a lot that goes into it, man. And I would say one of the other big things to look at, and, you know, it's back on that guarantee thing, is when you're looking at a guarantee, things are guaranteed regardless of skill, injury. And if you're a guy who's had a bunch of injuries and you can get a guarantee that says, hey, even if I re-tear the same ACL I've torn three times, I'm guaranteed a couple million, maybe it's worth you taking some off the top to have guaranteed generational wealth. I think it's funny that when you get into this industry And this isn't with everybody, but when you get into this industry and you're talking to a player about $5 million and they're like, man, that's not much money.
1: I have another question. I'm going to ask it and tie it to the real world for a second. Okay. So let's just say I'm a salesperson and I get hired and, you know, they tell me I'm going to make $65,000, $70,000 a year. With incentives and bonuses, I could make 100. And I bust my butt and I go, I'm the number one salesperson. I make $100,000. Next year, they hire someone else and they give them a base that starts at 100. And then now all of a sudden they're making 150, but I'm still the best salesperson out there and I can only make $100,000. So now I'm going to tie that scenario to the sports world. How do you deal with the ego, right? So you sign someone or someone signs this year and they're the number one highest paid wide receiver. Well, then 6 months later, another team signed somebody and now they're the highest paid wide receiver. You've got that ego to deal with a lot with athletes. How do you manage that ego?
4: That's kind of twofold. So one, when we're going through our process of finding athletes, we try to really screen for that, you know, and that's hard because sometimes it'll come out later in life, right? But we really try to screen for that and like really do a lot of character evaluation on our players. But I would say if I was faced with that situation, you just have to be honest with the player. Be like, look, you were the best. Now you have to prove that you're the best again because you're currently under a contract. You signed, right? You know, if you compare it to the national debt, unfortunately, our debt keeps growing, right? So the budget for the NFL keeps growing every single year. And so that debt that America has, things are going to adjust according to that debt, what percentage people are taking of it. It's the same thing with a salary cap, right? Every year that salary cap grows, you are already locked in. Right? You're locked into whatever it is. And so now this player can get a larger percentage. So it's really about how do we look at this in the future and make sure you're the highest paid again. So in order to do that, you have to swallow your pride for, you know, whether it's 1 year, 2 years, 3 years, right? And go out there and show why you're better than him every single year, you know, show why you deserve to make more than him every single year. So when that day does come, it's not even a question of if he's there, if he's lost a step, if he's worth the money, they're going to be throwing the money at you. Yeah, the ego may be there and then be like, hey, man, screw that. Release me. I got to go somewhere else. But the reality of it is a lot of times, even if you get released by that team because you feel this is a personal attack, when another team picks you up, they're picking up the same contract.
1: For everybody that's listening, what Damian is saying is keep working, right? Like let your work be your work. A lot of times we start thinking about or comparing to others. At the end of the day, if you're good at what you do, again, I don't care what industry you're in, what position you're in. I don't care what you do. If you are good at what you do, people notice. But it's the moment that you stop and you want to compare or you want to complain. People notice that too. People notice the work and people notice the not work as well.
4: Yeah. And everybody's at a different point.
1: What do you look for in the athletes you're bringing on?
4: It's kind of a revolving door, right? Like it's constant. But I would say for me personally and as an agency, what we value, right? And I'll say it time and time again, and some people take it the wrong way, but when you really unpack it and understand what I'm saying, it's a good thing. So what I look for are great people who are good football players, because you can take a great person who's good at football and make them better at football, right? That is very possible. But if you have a person who's a great football player, they're a killer on the field, but they're not a good person, it's a lot harder to make that adjustment and make a character adjustment at 23, 25, 26 years old, right? And I'm not saying that's not something I'm willing to do. I'm willing to help mentor and guide you and try to develop you, but some of those people don't want it. Hey, I am the guy. I'm the best corner in the NCAA. I don't need to be a better person, right? Like that's kind of the attitude you'll get. The reason that I'm looking for those great people is because, for example, a guy like Swayze Bozeman, right, who played college football for 7 years, right? 2 years in junior college, 5 years at Southern Mississippi, had some injuries along the way. Such a great guy and a high work ethic that we knew once he gets his foot in the door, they're not letting him go. Like we just knew that. And the thing is, like when I went to the AFC championship game and I'm down on the field and I was meeting the linebackers, coaches, and defensive coordinators, they're like, Swayze Bozeman, that is one of the best people I've ever met. You know, and that's what I want to hear, right? He's obviously in the room for a reason still, right? But he's one of those people when there's an optional linebackers meeting, he may be the only person who shows up. And that goes a long way. And if you're one of those guys with an ego or a chip on your shoulder and you don't show up to that, like you said, people will notice when you don't show up just as much as they'll notice you do show up. You know, and sometimes even more. They'll be like, man, he didn't show up to this meeting today. You could have been there 29 days out of 30 of the month. And you miss that one day, and everybody in the office is going to talk about the one day you didn't show up. That's what we look for, man. And a lot of the times, everything else follows after that, right? You find this person who's a great person, someone who is receptive to criticism, right? And I just keep it real with these guys.
1: So for the athlete that's listening or watching this podcast, why Forever Athlete Management? Why FAM? Why should they choose you?
4: You know, you have over 1,000 agents as of this year. I don't know the exact number, but it's between 150 and 200 agents actually have people on a roster. That's it, right? So we're looking at about 20% of agents actually have someone somewhere. And if you look at myself and my partner, we have 5 people in the NFL. So we're not, it's not like, hey, we accidentally got a guy on the practice squad. Like, no, what we're doing is working, right? And we're going to keep building. And the thing is, why we're different is I'm never going to give an athlete an intern's phone number, right? Or a secretary. You're always going to be able to get a hold of me, my business partner. We have another guy who does just endorsements, another guy who just does PR, and you'll have all of their cell phone numbers. You're going to have the guy's cell phone numbers, right? It's never going to be, oh, can I take a message? Like, no, you're getting a hold of somebody, right? And that's no matter how big we get. So again, I say we've been growing. So we have guys we're doing NIL for in college, and we have our pros. We even have one in the UFL now. Like, we are getting everywhere quick. And so we brought in another agent who's actually NFL and NBA certified, right? So eventually there's going to be an NBA branch of FAM as well. And that's what we intend to keep doing. As we get more athletes, we're bringing in more agents that are like-minded to keep that ratio high. So you always have someone you can reach out to, and you never get lost in the mix.
1: I love that, brother. Any final words of wisdom for the people?
4: Man, I guess if there are any other athletes out there listening to this, what I would say is the money is going to come. Don't get so wrapped up in the money now. If you focus on your education and you focus on your development, your personal development on and off the field, the money's going to come.
1: Where can people find and follow my guy, Damian Knight?
4: Yes, I'm on Instagram, NFL underscore agent underscore Damian Knight, as well as Forever Athlete Management. That's our @. We're also on X as FAM Agency. And yeah, if you guys want, you can shoot me a DM. If you have any questions, I'm an open book. And yeah, our website is foreverathletemanagement.com. If
1: athletes, slide into his DMs.
4: Yeah.
1: Slide into his DMs. He's ready.
4: Yes, sir.
1: Man, I appreciate you for taking time. I know how busy you are, and I know how hectic your schedule is. So it means the world to me that you took some time to spend with us, man. So I appreciate you, brother.
4: Yeah. No, again, I appreciate you having me on here, and I look forward to going back and watching this.
1: You got it, man. And for all the viewers and listeners, remember, your because is your superpower. Go unleash it.
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0: be with me, and we certainly thank you for doing so. Mm-hmm. Well, we have one of our favorite guests with us this morning. Her name is Sharon Taylor, and she has been on here many times to talk about redistricting. And what we're going to talk about today is redistricting. I know many of you are trying to figure out what's going on, and you haven't been able to do so. So what I'm going to do first is ask Sharon to introduce herself and just tell us a little bit about her background and allow you to become familiar with Sharon. Sharon, come on and welcome to the Thornton Business Hour. Sharon, while we work through this, we have
1: in Passion, you hear me?
0: Okay. Alonzo, we're going through a little bit of a time. What I'm going to do is share with you what we're going to talk about so that you can get a little overview. We're going to talk about redistricting. Okay, so we will certainly do that. I wanted to talk about redistricting so that you could understand what everybody's talking about. Normally, redistricting was every 10 years. And I'm going to ask Sharon to call in at 1-800-450-7876. That's 1-800-450-7876.
2: That's what we're going to do right now.
1: Hi, it's Sharon. I'm listening to Pat, but would...
2: You're on, Sharon. Go ahead.
1: All right, terrific.
2: And you can turn off everything else that you have now. Okay. Go right ahead. Sharon Taylor's been with us before. She's the aficionado that I always refer to when we talk about redistricting. For the record, redistricting is the process of redrawing electoral district boundaries. It's primarily for the U.S. House of Representatives and state legislatures. Its constitutional basis traces the requirement that congressional seats be reapportioned among states every 10 years based on the census. This is to ensure... Okay, so what we're going to do is actually go to Sharon and let her talk about herself and her relationship to redistricting, and then I'll come back in.
1: Hi, Pat, can you hear me?
2: Yes.
1: Okay, terrific. Listen, I'm sorry about that, but so I'm always happy to be with you because you are always talking about subject matters that are relevant to our lives as citizens. You and I've talked about redistricting before and how important it is, but when we break it down, it's a pretty simple process. People move, people change, populations grow, and so the country's role is to make sure that every state is divided accordingly so that people in every state can be represented in Congress. It's as simple as that. And it was meant to count everybody in the country. It doesn't matter whether you're a US citizen or not, because when somebody who isn't a citizen, they use services. And what the census does is it looks at all the districts and decides what comes

0: back to communities in terms of senior services, roads, highways and transportation, and all kinds of school and health and human services. So it has a real meaning for every community.
1: Well, I thank you, Sharon, for giving that overview. And for also explaining the process.
2: I talked a little bit about the original purpose of redistricting.
3: What I want to add to that conversation is
2: how gerrymandering has been used to manipulate the district lines for partisan or other advantage.
0: Well, there it is, isn't it? Gerrymandering, quite frankly, is the way that political officials choose the public instead of the public or the voter choosing them. You simply distort the lines to meet your needs. And those needs mean party affiliation. If I draw out all the Democrats, then that means only a Republican wins. But if I draw out all the Republicans, then only a Democrat can win. But that's a position in Congress. What we never think about is the fallout. So if only a Republican can win, that means you open the door for somebody even more extreme on the right. Or if you can only use a Democrat wins, then the other Democrat that runs becomes an extremist on the left. Plus, the trickle-down effect of the resources that are supposed to come back to communities is thrown in turmoil. This is more than a notion.
1: Little difficulties. We can go with the flow right now. And what
0: you
1: I
0: can't hear
1: to
0: me,
1: start
0: Pat?
1: With, yeah, I can hear you just fine. You're fine.
0: Oh, okay.
1: Yeah, you're just fine. We're able to plunge right in here, and I was really excited about this particular show, so I apologize for our original and initial concerns, but we have it all together now, and we can go forward. The point and the reason why I've been so excited all night, especially when Sharon said that she would come into the process and get on the air to share her expertise and her knowledge, is because many of you have heard me say time and time again, she actually headed up the redistricting process in Prince George's County, and she did everything the right way. She went to all the districts. She met with all of the residents. She made sure that when she was redrawing the maps, that she did so along the lines, as close to even lines as possible, just making sure that she accounted for where people moved. Because the reason, again, that we have the process is to make sure that we keep in force the notion of one person, one vote. If you have 20,000 people in a district and then another 20,000 people in a different district, and over the 10 years, this new district becomes very popular. 5,000 people from District 1 move to District 2, but you still have the same two representatives representing District 1 and District 2. Is that fair? The same two

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1: 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Prices and participation may vary. Prices may be higher for delivery.